0: imagery.
1: Someone's got to be. People are furious about Trump and the Democratic Party. I mean, James Carville's writing op-eds that say roll over and play dead. Like, what is that? People want a fighter.
0: A deep dive into the DSA, plus a conversation with the pop star Sam Smith. That's all in the New Yorker Radio Hour, just ahead.
2: This is National Native News. I'm Jill Freitas. Efforts to encourage more Native Americans to vote are underway in more than a dozen states this year. Chuck Kornbach reports on how things are going in Wisconsin ahead of the state primary contest on August 11th.
3: The nonpartisan group Wisconsin Native Vote is about a decade old and is now up to four organizers around the state. They've already been doing outreach at powwows and a variety of other community events. Spokesperson and organizer Ann Egan Walkaw is a member of the Menominee tribe. She says a key message is that voting is a way to make sure Native voices are heard.
4: We tell people to vote for the seventh generation. That's what really resonates with people, because our ancestors worked to make sure Mother Earth was clean, healthy for us, and it's our job to do that for the next seven generations. But also, it's working to make sure we retain our sovereignty.
3: Egan Walkaw says tribal sovereignty is an especially powerful theme for the Menominee, which only won back full tribal status in the early 1970s after much activism and debate with state and federal elected officials. Still, this is not a presidential election year, and Wisconsin only has high-profile races for governor, the House of Representatives, and state legislature. Statewide voter turnout is expected to be down from 2024. But Egan Walkaw says there are some big problems, new and ongoing, likely to motivate tribal members to vote.
4: Like, we had listening sessions and people came to talk to us about issues that are important to them, like the data centers, you know, the opioid problem that we have on our reservations.
3: Egan Walkaw says she does encounter people who are cynical about voting and politicians, but she says she asks them, do they really want to do nothing at election time? For National Native News, I'm Chuck Kornbach.
2: The Eklutna tribe's powwow and potlatch happens only once every 2 years, but when it does, it draws hundreds and hundreds of people to the village of Eklutna, a few miles north of Anchorage. The weekend of dancing, drumming, and feasting kicked off Saturday at the tribe's powwow grounds. Aaron Leggett, the president of the native village of Eklutna, says that what makes him most proud is that no one leaves hungry because the tribe feeds everyone.
5: We'll have moose, various types of moose stew and roast and fish, salmon. It's just sort of our way of really being open and good community partners.
2: Many also bring dishes to share. Leggett says the tribe had plenty to celebrate this year, including the groundbreaking for its long-awaited gathering hall, funded in part by the success of its new casino. But more than anything, Leggett says the gathering is a chance for Anchorage, Chugiak, and Eagle River to get to know their neighbors in the village of Eklutna.
5: There are certainly people that wouldn't necessarily, you know, when they think of Eklutna, maybe they would think of the cemetery and the church, but don't really have any other sense of it. The powwow potlatch really was our way of increasing awareness to the community and building that up.
2: The theme for this year's event was Restoring Our River 97 Years Later. It highlighted the tribe's efforts to restore the natural flow of the Eklutna River and its wild salmon runs. This story was provided by KMBA's Rhonda McBride. On this day in 1795, the Treaty of Greenville was signed, ending the Northwest Indian War. The agreement between the United States and several tribal nations ceded much of the present-day Ohio to the United States, marking a major turning point in federal tribal relations and westward expansion. I'm Jill Freitas.

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4: Welcome to The New Yorker Radio Hour. I'm David Remnick. One of the biggest stories in American politics right now is the emergence of democratic socialism as a force on the national stage. That surge really began with Bernie Sanders' run for president in 2016.
5: The 40-hour work week, collective bargaining, the rights of workers to engage in negotiations were all described in one way or another as socialist.
4: Then Alexandria Ocasio-Cortez won her seat in Congress as a member of the Democratic Socialists of America. And she really put the DSA on the map for a lot of Americans, particularly younger people. Zoran Mamdani is also a DSA member, and his election has had a galvanizing effect on young voters well beyond New York City. As of now, the DSA lists 7 candidates for Congress who have won primaries against more establishment Democrats. Now, that is hardly a sweep of the Democratic Party, but these candidates are commanding outsized attention. But when I talk to individual members of the DSA, it's not always easy to tell what the group stands for or where those members stand within the DSA. When I talked to Nithya Raman last week, or Mayor Mamdani, or to AOC a while back, they often sound, at least to my ear, more like FDR Democrats than followers of Karl Marx. Abdul El-Sayed, the Michigan Senate candidate, shares some policy goals with DSA, but he's not part of the group at all. In fact, he told me on this show the other day that he's a capitalist. So how socialist is democratic socialism in America these days? That's just been one of my many questions about the group and what it stands for. To get more of a purchase on the subject, I sat down to talk with the co-chair of the DSA, Megan Romer. Now, you may have seen a clip of Romer recently on Fox News, where she seemed happy to do a lightning round on the group's more radical positions.
6: But I want to ask you, just give me sort of a true or false on these. Abolish the Senate.
7: True.
6: Okay. Replace the presidency and Supreme Court as we now know them.
7: Yep.
6: Abolish ICE.
7: Absolutely.
6: Abolish borders and give amnesty to anyone currently.
4: Now, I should note that Romer stressed to me that she doesn't make policy for the DSA. Her job is to represent and implement the agenda that the members themselves vote on. I spoke with Megan Romer this past week. Megan, let's start with first principles. What, to your mind, is democratic socialism?
8: So just very simply, it is people having a democratic say-so in all of the things that they need to survive. So democratic control of their workplace, democratic control of their housing, and democracy in what we already know as democracy in the political process.
4: Okay. So that proposes about a million questions. What does democracy in the workplace mean? Does everybody get a vote on what we're going to do today, tomorrow, and the next day?
8: The way we look at it is mostly probably pretty similar to how a unionized workplace would work today. You get to collectively decide with your coworkers what demands you want to make of your boss, what your schedule looks like, what your working environment looks like, and negotiate collectively with whoever the boss is.
4: Okay, but that sounds like simple unionization, which we already have, even though unions are not in the best spot they've ever been in this country.
8: That's true. So we'd like to see everybody have a union. Right now, it's quite low. It's in the teens, I think, percentage of unionized workplaces. We think everybody should have a union of some sort.
4: And what does it mean for the larger economics of a country? For example, you know, Google or Apple or, you know, the biggest corporations in the country. Are they no longer privately owned under democratic socialism?
8: Well, that's a good question. And we specifically say that the industries that you need power, I would say that the internet is a necessity at this point. You can't really function without it. Water, things like this. A lot of these things are public in some places. We want them public everywhere.
4: Do you believe in the owning the means of production, as the Marxists used to say?
8: I do, yeah. Yeah.
4: But you speak for whom?
8: Well, I speak for the Democratic Socialists of America, and I think that you will find the demand long term for the working class to be in charge of the means of production is one that is pretty universally held. Again, we're not, you know, trying to flip a switch so that everything changes tomorrow. We're thinking about ways you can incrementally, you know, make life better for starters, but also shift the balance of power from the billionaire class to the working class.
4: Okay, so what is the difference between democratic socialism and what exists in a lot of Europe, which I would call social democracy, which is to say a greater emphasis and maybe a higher tax rate in order to have things like what we would call Medicare for All or single payer or either free or radically less expensive higher education. And I think, and I'm going to take a wild guess here, if you were using that vocabulary instead of the socialism category, you might have more adherence.
8: But the reality is that we do not think that we're not fighting for a kinder, gentler capitalism. We think that a democracy that's really controlled by the working class is the ultimate goal.
4: When you say we, how is that stance arrived upon? Who's we?
8: That's a great question and one that I love to talk about. So DSA is fundamentally and sometimes excruciatingly democratic. The highest decision-making body of the Democratic Socialists of America is our convention. It happens every 2 years. Chapters elect delegates. We come together, vote on a bunch of proposals that may or may not shift our overall strategies or our overall stances on some things.
4: And these are representatives from a base of how many people?
8: Well, right now, I think we're at 129,000 people. But we have grown significantly since Zoran Mamdani's election, which came after our last convention. And then we're seeing a growth spurt recently with the recent congressional primary wins as well.
4: It's very interesting to me that maybe the highest profile political race that we're now seeing nationally for the midterm elections on the left is the ascent in the state of Michigan of Abdul El-Sayed, who, when I asked him about democratic socialism, said, no, I'm a capitalist. Mm-hmm. Disappointed?
8: He's not a DSA candidate. If he was a DSA candidate, I would absolutely be disappointed. But I'm glad that there is a movement sort of across the board of people taking on some of these policies, because I do think they will improve life for the working class.
4: What is the working class in this country? Because Zoran Mamdani, mayor of New York, just gave an interview, I believe, to the New York Times, and he was asked, please define the working class. And he said, anybody making under $1 million a year, which I got to tell you was news to me.
8: Yeah.
4: That
8: is not how I would define the working
4: class.
8: How
4: would you define it?
8: So we're coming out of a socialist tradition where class is defined based on your relationship to capital. And so the working class is essentially people who make a paycheck.
4: So if I'm a dentist, I can't be working class.
8: Well, it depends. Are you a dentist who is working for a corporation and selling your labor and getting paid hourly? Or are you a dentist who owns your dental practice? It does get fuzzy around that edges. There's a lot of socialist theory happening right now about gig work and how these sort of, like, technically a gig worker works for themselves, but they're obviously not really the ownership class. So there's definitely a hot topic of debate. But the simple definition is, do you make a paycheck or do you make money off other people working for you or renting a place that you own? Are you making the money from the payoff of your capital investments, or are you making it because you sell your labor?
4: Let's dig down a little bit here. The DSA refused to endorse Hillary Clinton over Donald Trump in 2016. Mm-hmm. You happy about that decision?
8: I think it would have hurt our credibility a bit as people who are actually standing for socialism and against neoliberalism.
4: Yeah, but on the other hand, you let an authoritarian through the door. I mean, I'm not blaming you specifically.
8: Yeah.
4: A lot of factors went into it.
8: Yeah.
4: Did you stay home in 2016?
8: I didn't. No.
4: You voted?
8: No. I voted for Hillary Clinton and I voted for Joe Biden in 2020.
4: So why did you do that against the recommendation of the organization?
8: Well, I wasn't a DSA member in 2016, first of all. But I, you know, I did believe in a harm reduction vote, but I don't think that the couple hundred thousand socialists are the ones who swung that vote. It's the millions of people who stayed home because all they were being offered was kind of a rainbow flag painted version of the same thing.
4: Well, in fairness, millions of people stay home every election. I mean, it's a
8: yes.
4: sort of shameful
8: and we
4: part
8: think
4: of-
8: that's a huge problem. We a big

0: I don't think it would have. I think, again, people don't vote because they feel totally locked out, not because DSA told them to or to not vote for a presidential candidate. When we endorse somebody, that doesn't just mean we're putting a rubber stamp on it anyway. It means that we are turning out our people to hit the doors and hit the phones and really do a major voter outreach operation. And we weren't going to do that for Kamala Harris. And I don't know that it would have made a difference if we had. Well, and I don't know that she wanted it.
1: This article in Jacobin, which, as you know, is a DSA-aligned journal, it's called A Blueprint for a New Party. Mm-hmm. And it said the goal is not to immediately form a third party, which is seen as suicidal in today's two-party system, but to, quote, mount the electoral equivalent of guerrilla insurgency, unquote, by using the Democratic Party line.
0: We do love to talk like that, don't we?
1: Is that a good idea, Megan?
0: I think people like us being rather bold. I think the boldness actually...
1: It's sort of the badass imagery.
0: Someone's got to be. People are furious about Trump and the Democratic Party. I mean, James Carville's writing op-eds that say roll over and play dead. Like, what is that? People want a fighter. Mm-hmm. And I think they appreciate that we just come right out and say it.
1: So... Before we came on, we alluded to the fact that you were just on Fox News and you were read a series of positions, statements. Mm-hmm. You very cheerfully responded, yes, without any embarrassment to this, you know, series of issues. I think open borders was one. Mm-hmm. Why are you for open borders? I think to a lot of ears, it sounds like a John Lennon song, not a political reality.
0: Well, John Lennon was very popular. I think, again, all of these policy points, they're all part of this long-term goal where we are putting huge amounts of resources into alleviating poverty, into stopping destabilization of countries internationally that are causing a huge migrant flow. But, you know, most people in the U.S. are here because of a prior period of unrestricted immigration or of much looser immigration. We put caps on certain countries and don't allow migration from other countries. And then, you know, kind of wide open for some countries.
1: I understand that. But people would argue back and say, there may be deep flaws in both the history mm-hmm. and the system of immigration. Mm-hmm. Why not correct those flaws and make them more just, but by just throwing the gates open, whether it's the gates of prisons or the gates of immigration, that chaos will ensue? I think you probably get that argument a lot.
0: Sure. And we're not saying throw the gates open. We're saying let's do that. Let's look at where the system is really flawed, really problematic.
1: I think that's called immigration reform.
0: It is, but we think that you have to look at all of these things from first principles, right? We started here from first principles. So what do we want out of an immigration system? Let's start there. That doesn't mean just throwing open the borders and then building from the ground up. It means reforming the system we have while we rethink the system, while we build this new one from the ground up, and then hopefully eventually flipping the switch.
1: Do you believe there should be millionaires in this country?
0: I'm less concerned about millionaires, more concerned about billionaires. I don't have like a hard line where you're good or you're bad. I think the question is less about how much is too much and more about what are you doing to keep and maintain and get that wealth in the first place. I think most billionaires got their wealth because they exploited the working class in some very significant way, usually. Are we exploiting people is the bigger question, as opposed to some sort of arbitrary red line of you can have this much money or not have that much money. But we do believe in taxing the hell out of millionaires. Yeah, absolutely.
1: Well, what does taxing the hell out of them mean?
0: Yeah, you know, I don't have like a solid, but
1: shouldn't you? If you're the co-chair of the DSA, shouldn't you be more specific than just taxing the hell out of something? What exactly do you mean?
0: So again, it's democracy, right? And we have to look at what we need to spend and what we need. We don't want to depend on the existence of millionaires because that means people are still getting exploited. Mm-hmm. So yeah, we need to look at what we need to pay for in the interim, what sort of tax base we need for that to happen, and then and build from there.
1: Megan Roemer is co-chair of the Democratic Socialists of America, along with Ashiq Sadiq. We'll continue our conversation in just a moment. 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

0: This is the New Yorker Radio Hour. I'm David Remnick, and I've been speaking today with Megan Romer, the co-chair of Democratic Socialists of America. Candidates affiliated with DSA are running all over the country in congressional races, Wisconsin governor's race, some big mayoral races for some state houses and city councils as well. Megan Romer is one of the chief spokespeople for DSA, and we'll continue our conversation now. Is support of Israel in any form essentially a red card in DSA? As I understand it, in 2024, DSA's National Political Committee withdrew its endorsement of Alexandria Ocasio-Cortez over her support for a House resolution stating that denying Israel's right to exist is a form of anti-Semitism. Her local chapter stuck with her. And this was an argument that continued on. Where are you on it?
1: Yeah, so that was like a very complicated and very like inter-DSA bureaucratic question. But convention decided that, yeah, this is a solid red line. No defense or economic support for Israel.
0: Does Israel have the right to defend itself, according to DSA? What is the position that DSA is headed toward here? Is it for a two-state solution? Is that what's it, or is it a binational one-state solution? What in fact is the position of DSA?
1: Yeah, so our position is a free Palestine with the capital in Jerusalem. I think that could be safely read as a one-state solution.
0: So the Camp David accords that were being negotiated at the beginning of the century under the Clinton administration, had the Palestinians accepted it, that would have satisfied you.
1: Good question. I need to look at what the actual specifics there were. I don't know them off the top of my head, but peoples have the right to live in safety. Absolutely. But if that safety means doing genocide to somebody else, then no, that's not defensible.
0: Daria Lisa Avila Chevalier recently won a primary election in New York City for Congress, and she's almost sure to win the general election there too. She attended an October 8th, pro-Palestinian, pro-Hamas rally, which many people saw as a justification of the October 7th violence. And some of her tweets have been extremely ugly on this score and on other things too. Do you fully support her in all these activities and what she's had to say?
1: I think Daria Lisa can speak for herself, certainly. And I think she's apologized for some pieces of that.
0: Not for attending that rally. Not
1: unapologetic about other pieces of that.
0: Do you support her yourself in that?
1: Yeah, I do.
0: Why?
1: Yeah.
0: In other words, you would have gone to that rally had you been able?
1: That's a good question. I probably would have. Yeah. Yeah. I don't live in New York City, so I wouldn't have.
0: One day after the slaughter of 1,200 people and taking of over 200 hostages, you would have come and rallied behind Hamas.
1: I think that October 7th was largely inevitable. If you put people in an open-air concentration camp and you deprive them of rights, of dignity, of food, of the ability to live in safety, you have to expect that they are going to not take that for that long. And that is not defending any harm of civilians or of non-combatants.
0: Well, sure it is.
1: That is. Do you think it is?
0: You're saying you're supporting it.
1: I'm saying that I think it was inevitable. I think that you cannot put people in a cage and expect them not to revolt. And I think that that supporting the civilians, the non-combatants, the children who are being killed, that's really the primary thing.
0: Uh-huh. So you live in upstate New York. You describe yourself as a John Stewart liberal. Tell me about your life until 2018.
1: Sure.
0: What were you doing?
1: Sure. Yeah.
0: What was your mindset and why did it change?
1: Absolutely true. Got most of my news from John Stewart. That was my primary news source. I'd read the Sunday Times and I'd read John Stewart. And I did read the New Yorker. And sometimes even for more than the cartoons.
0: I appreciate that.
1: Absolutely.
0: Keep it up. But what happened? What turned?
1: So after Hillary Clinton did not win, and I was supportive of Hillary Clinton, I was not a registered Democrat at that point. I was registered independent. And then she didn't win. And I was horrified. I was baffled. I tried to become involved in the Democratic Party. What I ended up involved in was this like women's club where you'd like have speakers. Like you weren't actually making any decisions. You were hearing people talk about a book. That was all really frustrating because I was like, who's doing anything? What are we pushing anything toward? And a friend who was a folk musician said, you know, we are starting this DSA chapter. You should come to a meeting. And I was like, ugh, the socialists. And I was like, all right, well, I'll come to your meeting because we're friends, but I'm not saying comrade. And I was just so relieved they were actually doing something, just anything. They had plans to just do something. We're going to lobby for this bill. We're going to do this community service activity together. We're just going to do stuff. And I was like, great. And then organizing and actually thinking constantly about like what an actual change to the system. Eventually, I read some theory and you know, I didn't go to college. But, you know, most of the great socialist theorists were writing pamphlets to be distributed to factory workers.
0: Megan, I think what might have disturbed some people who were watching that Fox clip, there was a certain kind of, you know, breezy, yeah, I'm for that. And there was no detail at all. And when you come to an issue like prison abolition mm-hmm. and just say, yep, I'm for that, or mm-hmm. Defund the police, sure, I'm for that. Mm-hmm. It was a little startling. Now, it mm-hmm. might have been the form of the show. So let's flip the switch here and dig down a little. What do you mean by prison abolition? We've had on this show Michelle Alexander, who wrote mm-hmm. The New Jim Crow, and plenty of people in the Democratic Party, even in the establishment, have rejected mass incarceration, and some things have been done to bring it down. What does prison abolition mean to you?
1: So again, let's start from first principles, right? What do we need? We need safety.
0: Let's
1: we
0: not
1: need
0: begin our from community. First principles. Let's begin from what is to be done, to use a Leninist phrase.
1: No, I mean, I think you have to start from first principle. And that is the core of this. We need community safety. We need people to be safe. We need people to be able to live their lives without fear of being assaulted, without fear of being robbed, of mm-hmm. without fear of violence. What communities do we know are the safest? It's not communities with cops on every corner. It's communities that have good schools, good jobs, good park systems, good recreation mm-hmm. for their teenagers, things like that. Those are the safe communities.
0: What does defunding the police mean in your mind?
1: Every year, police budgets go up. Every year, there's a backlog of rape kits get tested.
0: Should they be maintained?
1: I am not in favor of getting rid of police entirely tomorrow.
0: No, defunding the police means no funding. I think that's, you know,
1: I don't think
0: English.
1: So. I think it means yep. I think it means taking funding back and moving it elsewhere. Mm-hmm. Right. So pulling some of that funding
0: to
1: back
0: what
1: and
0: extent?
1: Moving it elsewhere. To the extent to which we are fully funding social services, to which we are fully funding schools, lunch programs for kids, after school programs for kids. Communities should be clean and they should be safe. We should be funding putting trees up so people have more.
0: I don't think anybody's going to argue about any of that, trees or anything of the like, but they're concerned.
1: But they do. They do. Because there's always more money for the police budgets and there is never money for how do we just literally make our communities safer, nicer, healthier. And that does come to the question. Well, we say we don't have enough money.
0: Why do you think a number of politicians in your orbit who use the rhetoric of defund the police have kind of taken it back or muffled it or gotten rid of it entirely?
1: I think you see, you know, different phrasings of the same idea. Uh-huh. And, you know, if we're just talking about branding, I think that's not really the exercise we need to be spending a bunch of time on. I think we need to be talking to people about, like, what makes your community safe? And that is how DSA functions. We have a million conversations on the door. We are out in the communities actually changing minds. Democrats really like a slogan. They like an ad. They like a mailer.
0: You've made an argument for abolishing the Senate. And we both live in a state that has a, I don't know what multiple of a population of Wyoming, which also has two senators. We all understand that. In the Electoral College, we understand why it was put in place in the first place and why it's outdated now. But I think we can also agree that the chances of amending the Constitution to that effect are about zero. Does taking that kind of theoretical position, however principled, distract from DSA policies that might really succeed or be more urgent?
1: I don't think so. I think taking principled positions tells people that you're principled. And I think we see voters really responding to that. And we see people saying, oh, you're actually thinking about the systems. You know, even Thomas Jefferson, for all of his heinous problems, I think he was writing letters to James Madison where he talked about, we need a new constitution every 19 years, because he did some calculation in his head that, that is when a generation changes over. And he said people should not be haunted by these rules set for them by previous generations. So this is not actually, it's not a new concept to say like, hey, wait a second, why are we doing this thing this way?
0: Give me the dynamics within DSA. Alexandria Ocasio-Cortez and Zohran Mamdani, too, have been criticized by people in DSA for moderating various positions. AOC took advice from Nancy Pelosi. Mamdani retained the New York City police commissioner from the previous administration.
1: So what I think often on the outside looks like infighting or mess, we just call it democracy. We think it's good. We're always happy to pick apart anything, ruthless critique of all that exists, to use a Marxist phrase.
0: You've quoted Marx now a few times in our conversation.
1: I did quote Thomas Jefferson, too.
0: Not happily, not without ambivalence.
1: Well, I was ruthlessly critiquing him for all that exists.
0: You think you're going to get far by quoting Marxist theory in this country? Or do you think that that kind of Cold War antipathy to Marx, to say the least, is gone?
1: I think that people see that capitalism is not working for them. And I think, you know, when you talk to people on the doors, they don't care if you're quoting Marx or Thomas Jefferson. They care about whether or not their building is safe, whether or not there are rats crawling around in their children's bedrooms.
0: Of course, but
1: and you can say, hey, guess what? There's this thing in Vienna called the Karl Marx Hof, and it's a house, and it's called named after Karl Marx, and it is dignified, clean, high quality social housing, and that is a real thing that exists. I think people aren't afraid
0: Is there a model for a politics or a society that is real and existing in this world that you would like to see the United States copy or somehow be close to?
1: I wish that more socialist experiments could be happening without CIA interference, without U.S. Sanctions, messing with that. You know, I wish that we weren't doing, you know, spending billions of dollars to destabilize Cuba. I think there are lessons we can take from different socialist projects. I think the Cuban Family Code is a really interesting one in participatory democracy and the way that they changed their constitution to make it more egalitarian. It is now in the world, the most queer friendly constitution that exists. I also think, you know, there are some serious problems, and I think those problems are caused by the fact that we are spending billions of dollars to destabilize them, and they overcorrect.
0: Queer friendly is a good point. Earlier you expressed some support. I think I was reading you right, for Hamas. I wouldn't call that a queer friendly organization, would you?
1: I would not call Hamas queer friendly. I would not say that you can get a lot of social rights when you're under siege. I think that most queer people who have been killed in Palestine have been killed by Israeli bombs.
0: In the weeks preceding the invasion of Ukraine, DSA's International Committee released a statement blaming NATO expansion and the United States, essentially, for the crisis. After the invasion, DSA released a statement condemning the invasion and calling for a ceasefire. And there have been people who have in DSA who have been even more firm that it was mainly the United States' fault that Russia felt compelled to invade Ukraine. How do you feel about it?
1: We do not believe in pouring U.S. money, military weapons into anything. We don't think it makes it better anywhere. But obviously Russia is this oligarchic dictatorship, which is hyper-capitalist, and Putin is this crazy right-wing oligarch. Of course he is going to make horrific human life-ending decisions.
0: Well, this is precisely why those countries wanted to be in NATO.
1: Yes, but why aren't we doing any amount of actual diplomacy, sending actual human beings to talk to human beings and figure out what...
0: I don't understand what kind of... there's been all kinds of diplomacy, however, failed since the beginning of the invasion. we shouldn't send weapons to the Ukrainians?
1: No.
0: So just allow Russia to overrun Ukraine entirely?
1: We should be sending huge teams of diplomats. We should be figuring out how to negotiate, how to get Russia off Ukraine's back. We should, yeah, absolutely.
0: So Russia would get off of Ukraine's back by us sending diplomats?
1: I don't think that there is adequate negotiation. I don't think that there has been anywhere near adequate diplomacy.
0: Okay. Who would be your ideal candidate for president in 2028?
1: Oh, God.
0: Surely there's been discussion about this at DSA.
1: Yeah.
0: And what is that discussion like?
1: So our convention, again, our highest decision-making body last year, passed something that we want to create a labor left coalition to run a labor left candidate for president. There are some labor leaders whose names get tossed around. You know, nobody will be surprised by Sean Fain, of course, gets mentioned. Mm-hmm. Sarah Nelson, quite popular among DSA members.
0: Sean Fain being president of the United Auto Workers Union and Sarah Nelson of the Flight Attendants Union.
1: Mm-hmm. And then also, you know, there are folks from Congress. Obviously, AOC is the big question. Is she going to run? We're also seeing progressive candidates who are not socialists, but folks like Ro Khanna seem to be running, you know, kind of laying the groundwork for a run.
0: Is Ro Khanna not too wealthy for you?
1: I think there are people in DSA who would potentially endorse a progressive who is not a socialist. And that's, you know, that's part of our internal democracy. And we would hash it out and come to a conclusion. And that would be democratically decided. And then we'd be like, all right, let's do this. If the organization decided to endorse Ro Khanna, I would knock doors for Ro Khanna. Absolutely.
0: Megan, what do you want to get across that I haven't asked you about? I want to be fair here.
1: There are always questions about these pieces of detail, but the answer is always we decide it democratically. We decide it together. So if you're looking to me to be the one true arbiter of DSA thought, I'm absolutely not.
0: Or that doesn't exist.
1: DSA.
0: You never will.
1: It doesn't exist. Mm-hmm. Yeah. A convention, I guess, would be the closest to the one true arbiter of DSA. And it happens every 2 years.
0: Megan Romer, thank you so much.
1: Thanks so much.
0: Megan Romer is co-chair of the Democratic Socialists of America. You can find all of the New Yorker's coverage of politics and the 2026 midterms at newyorker.com. And you can subscribe to the New Yorker there as well. 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

0: This is the New Yorker Radio Hour. I'm David Remnick. Sam Smith burst very big onto the music scene in 2014 with a debut album called In the Lonely Hour. It was one of the best-selling albums of the decade, and it won Grammys for Record of the Year and Song of the Year for Stay With Me.
1: Oh, won't you stay with me? 'Cause you're...
0: Sam Smith's early hits were ballads of heartbreak and unrequited love. And so their new album marks something of a change. It's an album of love songs, in this case, very much requited.
1: And like all good things, it caught me by surprise.
0: The album is called Hazel Eyes, and Sam Smith sat down with our producer, Jeffrey Masters.
2: So take me back. I know that you grew up singing around the house and with your parents. But what was like the moment when you realized that it wasn't just your parents like being nice, that you actually had a good voice?
3: I think that I went to there's this holiday camp called Haven Holidays in the UK. And it's like affordable holidays where you go and stay in caravans.
2: Okay.
3: In like a caravan park. And I went with my friend, Beth. My best friend, Beth, I came out to her when I was 10. But she was also the person who kind of forced me to sing because she was a singer herself. She loved singing. And there was a talent show for children at this holiday camp.
2: And how old were you?
3: Me and her must have been like 9 or 10.
2: Okay.
3: And she was singing. And if you won the talent competition, you won loads of tokens so you can go get loads of sweets from the store, like free sweets and toys. And me and her stood up together and we sang Heroes by Mariah Carey. And I just remember being with her and just seeing the whole room kind of erupt afterwards with me and her singing. And then I went and in another holiday camp a year later, I went and sang the same song alone. And I won an award for it in this holiday camp. And I just started to basically just sing to different rooms, different people. And just the response I was getting was crazy.
2: Wow.
3: Yeah, it was a good time, but also always stressful for me.
2: Why stressful?
3: I've always been freaked out by my voice. It's like, it's a freaky thing. It's like, I don't feel the same way that people feel when they hear it. And I don't hear, when I hear myself back, I'm very critical. So it's always, you know, I'm very hard on myself as a singer. So when I come off stage, think I've done a bad job and people are like, that was the best you've ever sounded. And I'm like, I'm so confused.
2: But in recordings, though, you recognize how you sound, right?
3: I have now, but it took me, I first recorded myself when I was 13, and my first recording I ever did was me singing When You Believe by Whitney Houston, Mariah Carey, and I sang every single part by myself. And I went in the booth after recording it, and they like comped the vocal, and I sat down and I heard myself sing, and I burst into tears because I thought it was the worst thing ever. And I was like, in my head, I sound so much better than that. And then what came after that was many, many years of me having this dysphoria with my voice and trying to hear the goodness.
2: I also was wondering, you've said that when you were growing up, and particularly in high school, you would wear makeup and dresses and traditionally feminine clothing. Mm. And yet, on your first album, when you were first introduced to the public, you were not dressing feminine. Was that something you intentionally toned down?
3: No, it wasn't. It wasn't for me an intentional thing. I think now I look back on it, I moved to London when I was 18 years old, and I've spoken on this before, but I had a homophobic attack happen to me when I was like 18, and it kind of triggered me to start wearing less makeup when I was walking around the streets and stuff, because I used to wear so much. And as I started to wear less makeup, people started to notice my singing more when I was trying to sing. And then my manager during that first album kind of came on board, and he was encouraging of me. He went shopping with me once and like encouraged me to like wear this type of coat or that thing. And I like put it on, and I would walk into rooms and doors just started to open to me. You know, the suits I was wearing, it was like play, it was drag for me. So I was like really enjoying the wearing something different and not having to deal with everyone looking at you, you know, the negativity that would come with presenting as femme as a child. I think I was enjoying that not happening. But I think after my first album is when I was like, oh, okay, this is like an identity now that people think this is me. And if I start dressing femme like I used to, that's going to be something that people have to be educated on, you know?
0: Yeah.
3: And my first album was so massive that world stage in which I had to make that announcement got bigger and bigger and bigger.
2: And you were getting subtle signals from the industry about when you were dressing more masculine. But I guess what I'm wondering is, do you hear anything explicitly said to you, by people?
3: Yeah. I mean, as I started to transition forward and I guess backwards into wearing the things I wore when I was younger and publicly wearing makeup, moving in a more femme way, that's when I started to hear things within the industry and people would say things that was hard. But
2: like what?
3: It was basically alluding to things not maybe being attractive because they're feminine. And luckily for me, I ignored that and I pushed forward. And then when I got the opportunity, I told them that was wrong and encouraged them to educate themselves a little bit, you know?
2: You know, going off that, listening to the new album, Hazel Eyes, there are so many references to queerness and to dating men. And it made me think back to your song, Him, from 2017. In 2017,
3: yes,
2: that song came out. The chorus is, "It is him I love."

0: And it was shocking to hear.
1: Yeah, why?
0: Right?
1: Yeah.
0: And it was a real risk to put that out at that time. Mm. Does it still feel like now, you know, almost 10 years later, a risk to put out like such explicitly queer music?
1: Yeah, I wrote him as a response to the kind of feedback from In the Lonely Hour about the kind of neutrality maybe of some of the pronouns and things like that. I really wanted to write him because I was like, this wasn't like an intentional thing of hiding for me within The Lonely Hour. And I wrote him to be like, I'm cool saying him. It's all good. And I did. And it was, I love that song and I love that moment. But you're right. I felt like I feel like on this album, I'm singing about a man and saying that more proudly than ever because it's a love that's reciprocated. And on In the Lonely Hour, I was in love with a straight guy who was not gay and we didn't hook up. It was pure unrequited love.
0: Yeah, that always goes well.
1: You know, yeah. And so, yeah, but so it wasn't, it was a queer record as for me, the singer in The Lonely Hour, but the actual content was about me being in love with a straight man. You know, it wasn't reciprocated. So I feel like now with Hazel Eyes, I'm singing about a man that loves me. And so there's almost more pride, I guess, in this record than ever before for me.
0: Yeah.
1: In expressing those words.
0: And you've always been very explicit that your songs come from a very personal place. Is it okay to assume that My Guy is about your partner, Christian?
1: Yes, yes, yes.
0: So tell me, what was it like when he heard the song for the first time?
1: Well, Christian loves hyperpop and like really heavy metal, like pop.
0: Okay.
1: Like
0: so that's not this song.
1: It's not this song, but he loves this song and he finds the beauty in it and he adores it. He's been so beautiful and encouraging through the whole process of this record. And it's been this balancing act of, you know, how much do you share, not wanting to share too much, but also like, It's about him and it's a love letter to him as a record and of this time that we're in, you know.
0: What point in the songwriting process did you play it for him?
1: I probably played him that one a few days after I wrote it. Yeah, I show him things all the time.
0: Wow.
1: Yeah.
0: And you mentioned that, you know, a lot of your earlier music was about unrequited love. You know, the Sam Smith was searching for love from other people and from themselves as well.
1: Yeah.
0: I imagine that's a very, like, fruitful place to write from.
1: Yeah.
0: So for this new album, was it a challenge to write from a place of, like, I'm happy?
1: I thought it would be. Yeah. I really did. I was scared. I was always very scared of falling in love when I was younger, especially after In the Lonely Hour, you know, doing so well and changing my life in so many ways. I was like, I better stay miserable. Like, but I knew that when it was time and I was truly in love and I could really pull from that place, that I didn't want to be scared of that. I found it a very deepening and enriching thing to pull from as an artist.
0: In this new album, there's new sounds I haven't heard from you. There's a little bit of country in there. You know, obviously, there's a big ballad. There's R&B, there's dance. I don't have enough fingers to list all of, like, the genres Sam Smith has sang in. So if anything is possible, like, how do you, like, describe what, like, a Sam Smith song is or isn't?
1: I think that to describe a Sam Smith song, I think my music is dramatic, and I think it is, there's always, I feel like, some sort of tether to romance in a lot of my music, but I feel like my music is free from those boundaries of genre a little bit, just like I feel like I'm free from boundaries too as a queer person in the way that I express and dress. My music kind of is no different to my expression of myself. Like, some days I wear, you know, trousers and a jacket, and then some days I'm wearing a beautiful gown. Like, it's the same with the music. For me, with Hazel Eyes, like, I find it, you know, when people say there's so many genres in it, I'm like, oh God, yeah, there is. Because I felt like with Hazel Eyes, for the first time ever, I'm actually containing myself a little bit more. But there is so many genres on the album and so many things. I let myself be free when it comes to those things. And I love that about myself and my music.
0: The new album, Hazel Eyes, it's a big departure from the other last four albums. Like, this album, both musically and the content of the songs, is a new chapter. Mm. Did you go into it with that goal?
1: Yeah, I mean, I for me, this album was the biggest challenge as an artist, because I, the way that I'd been making albums up to this point was in a very pop and fabulously commercial way. I don't see a negative to that word for me. I love commercial pop music. But I produced a lot of the record and was hands-on with the making of the record more than ever before. And I wanted to stick to, for me, a cohesive feel that you could put the record on and stay in that world, whatever that world would be. And so I set myself that task, and it was a huge task. It actually took a lot of courage, especially within the industry and the way that people are used to me making music.
0: Wait, sorry. I'm a layperson who doesn't understand it. Well, why did that take courage to do that?
1: Because I'm a pop artist, and the way that I would make music, you could hear the promise in the sound of the music that it could be a possible success. I don't write music for that reason, by the way. I even if it sounds like I do when you listen to my music, that's not my intention. I love pop music. But when I'm aiming to write like a pop song, you know, you want to lean into the catchiness of it so people get used to there being hooks within the song. And this album, when I was writing it, I stayed away from those, I think, choices sometimes to challenge myself and say, let's find a different type of hook. Maybe a hook that comes 2 minutes into the song instead of 20 seconds into the song, you know, and something that builds to the greatest hook of all time. I think My Guy builds to the most beautiful hook I've ever written.

0: So it was just about structuring things differently in a way that pop heads and commercial people within the industry, you know, maybe aren't used to hearing as much.
1: Yeah.
0: And so that I had to do that.
1: Wow. I mean, that reminds me of Unholy, which is arguably the biggest song of your career.

0: It went to number one. It won you a Grammy. And you've said that you got a lot of pushback from your team about releasing that. Mm. What was their reasoning for not releasing it?
1: It wasn't that they didn't want to release it. It was that they wanted it. They didn't want it as the first single. And the battle that I started to get into a battle because I was like, you're not hearing what I'm hearing. I then started to realize this is just like, there's something about the sex in the song and the sexuality in the music and also the fun and lightheartedness of it that I think just challenged some people's tastes when it came to me. I think that, you know, Unholy broke down what people think of me when they think of Sam Smith. And up until that point, a lot of people thought that my greatest strength was to sing heartbreak ballads. And so I think that Unholy challenged that and was just a huge moment that kind of popped that bubble in my life, which I was just so desperate to pop that bubble for so long. Unholy really encaptured my playful side and my humor in the music. And I championed that song from the beginning. But it gave me, seeing people's reaction to that song and them feeling me and my energy through that music, I was like, that, you get me. I feel like I can express all shades and colors of myself now, with no kind of fear.
0: Thank you for the great conversation.
1: Thank you.
2: Sam Smith. Their album Hazel Eyes comes out later this month, and Jeffrey Masters is a producer at the New Yorker Radio Hour. That's our program for this week. Thanks for joining us. 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

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This duo takes the stage on Tuesday, August 18th at 6 p.m. at Harris Concert Hall in Aspen, performing both original works by Meyer himself as well as other well-known composers. More info and tickets at aspenmusicfestival.com. 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Qualified applicants must be proficient in Spanish and English. More information and a full job description are available by emailing info@englishinaction.org. All right, we've taken care of business. This is DJ Ken, and you're hooked into the Transistor Archives. Thanks for tuning in on a Monday evening. Starting to cool off a little bit out there, and hopefully we'll get some rain this week. Well, tonight I've got some old-school rhythm and blues and boogie and doo-wop for you. I guess one way I would put it is if you've got tail fins on your car, this show is for you. But if you don't have tail fins on your car, I hope you'll stay tuned, and we'll find some great music for you tonight. And first up, I've got to just kind of ease into this with an instrumental from Don and Dewey from 1959 off of a record called Jungle Hop. And this one is called Jump a While. Here we go.

And it's 7:15. This is KDNK, a community cornerstone since 1983. Tune in this Wednesday at 6 p.m. for KDNK's live broadcast of the final show of Basalt Summer Concert Series, with Natalie Spears taking the stage at 6 and Amethyst Kaya headlining the show. Thanks for tuning into the Transistor Archives. Playing some really old-time rhythm and blues and boogie and some doo-wop for you tonight. And, what have we heard so far? Starting off top of the show, we heard from Don and Dewey with one called Jump a While from 1959. And then it was Clarence Gatemouth Brown with You Got Money. Big Maybell with Don't Leave Poor Me. The Clovers with some real nice harmonies there. One called Ting-a-Ling from 1952. And finished that set with a song called If You Ever Get Lonesome by Roy Happy Easter with Preston Love and his orchestra. A lot of syllables there. And that was from 1955. And next up, we've got one from Ruth.

0: All right. What did we hear in that set? We started off with Ruth Brown from 1951, a song called Shine On. And then it was Smiley Lewis with that New Orleans sound, Big Mamou from 1953. Champion Jack Dupree with Shim Sham Shimmy. Chuck Higgins with The Duck Walk, and a lot of mumbling in the background, whatever was going on there, from 1957. And finished the set with one from Carl Perkins, his version of Sitting on Top of the World from 1958. And it's 7:30. 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Thanks for tuning in this evening. Hope you're enjoying the show. And next up, I've got one from Willie Maybon, and he says, I'm mad.
1: Great, round, wonderful, beautiful world, in the wonderful waters around the curve, and everything that's in the world, I hops up and marries a glamour girl. I'm mad. You done me wrong this time, baby. I'm mad. Baby, you know I'm mad. Ask my baby, could she stand to see me cry? She said, yes, I could stand to see you buried alive. I'm mad. You done me wrong this time, baby.

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But them clothes, you ain't gonna wear them anymore. 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

How'd you like that one? That was Lula Reed from 1961 with one called Baby Baby. And before that, we heard from Winona Carr from 1955, Ding Dong Daddy. Then it was Vernon Green and the Medallions with a song called Buick 59. Ike Turner and his Kings of Rhythm with You Got Me Way Down Here from 1954. And started off the set with one from Willie Maybon, I'm Mad, from 1953. And it's 7:45, right on the nose. This is KDNK, Warming Hearts and Cracking Smiles, since 1983. Are you interested in becoming a KDNK DJ? Email Cody at kdnk.org. DJ orientation is the third Thursday of the month, beginning at 5:45 p.m. here at the station located at 76 South 2nd Street in Carbondale. Yeah, give Cody a shout. He was just here a few minutes ago. Always good to see him in the house, and I think he may actually be tuned in right now, and he's a good guy. So get in touch with him at email Cody at kdnk.org, and check it out. Okay, we're going to get back to some music here. I've got one from a famous guitarist named Scotty Moore, and I think you'll recognize the vocalist with him. And this is from 1957. It's called I Beg of You.

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Look at Uncle John down bar. He's had four biscuits already. 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And there's Aunt Lucy down at the other end. 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If she ain't had eight biscuits, she ain't had none. Excuse me, Uncle Bill, but will you please pass the biscuits, please? Will you pass the biscuits, please? Them biscuits sure is disappearing fast. I wish they would just look down this way. Maybe I can get Mary's attention. Say, Mary. Say, Mary. Will you please pass the biscuits, please? The only time

0: all he see is them biscuits. I don't want to reach over Betty, cause Grandma says that's ill manners, she said. But this meat ain't no good without no bread. Say, will you pass the biscuits, please? Or will you please pass the biscuits, please? I got enough taters and some yellow gravy. I sure wish they would just pass one of them biscuits. Look at it. It's almost finished and I ain't even started eating yet. Say, will you pass the biscuits, please? Say, will you please pass the biscuits, please? I don't know why they Emma put them biscuits down at the other end of the table. Hey, will you pass the biscuits, please? Hey, will you please pass the biscuits, please? Now there's one more biscuit left. Maybe if I get up and walk down the other end of the table, I might get that one. Pardon me. Excuse me. Excuse me, please. Excuse me, please. Say, no, wait, wait, Uncle Jeff. Wait, wait, please, wait. No. Well, I'll be doggone. He done ate up the last biscuit. I wanted the biscuits.
1: That was Andre Williams with Please Pass the Biscuits. Andre was best known for a song called Bacon Fat. I think that was his number one hit. That was from 1958. And before that, we heard from Johnny Moore's Three Blazers featuring Mary Jones and Nelson Alexander on the vocals with I Don't Know, Yes I Know from 1953. And then before that, it was Johnny Guitar Watson with Too Tired. Ritchie Valens with a nice instrumental called Big Baby Blues. There's just really not that much available in his catalog, unfortunately, because as you all know, that plane crash took his life back in 59, and he didn't even get to see his 18th birthday. What a tragedy. And start off the set with one from Elvis Presley and Scotty Moore called I Beg of You from 1957. And it's coming up on 8 o'clock. 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Well, that takes care of business. Thanks for tuning into the Transistor Archives on a Monday evening. This is DJ Ken, and playing some old stuff for you tonight. Some rhythm and blues and boogie, and a little bit of doo-wop, and whatever else seems to suit the mood. Hope you're enjoying the show. And going to start off the next hour with one from the Larks, and this one is called Little Sidecar from 1951. Check out the harmonies on this one.

Last night I was laying down. I heard Mama and Papa talking. I heard Papa tell Mama. And then I heard Mama got up and she told Papa.

It's 8:15. 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The meeting is open to the public, and an agenda can be found at kdnk.org or posted on the event board at the station. All right, let's recap what we started off top of the hour with. We opened it up with one from the Larks called Little Sidecar from 1951. Then it was Chuck Berry with You Can't Catch Me from 1956. Gene Vincent and the Blue Caps with Cruisin'. Alan Toussaint with an instrumental called Whirl Away from 1958. And finished up with one from Little Junior Parker called Feeling Good from 1953. And next up, I've got one from Bo Diddley,

Oh, yeah. We finished that set with a real blues shouter, Screamin' Jay Hawkins with This Is All from 1955. And before that, it was Little Willie John with I'm Shakin', Little Richard with Good Golly, Miss Molly. Then it was Sonny Ace and the Twisters with Tamales, and started off the set with one from Bo Diddley called Blues Blues from 1959. And it's 8:30. This is KDNK Carbondale, and it is time for the Lost Pet Report. As always, call the studio line at 970-963-2976 for contact information on lost pets. And bear with me here. We've got some critters to report on here. We've got a lost Chihuahua, very small black and white dachshund mix. And this dog was lost, looks like it was around August 3rd, 7:30 p.m. in Glenwood, along Grand Avenue near downtown Drug. And looks like it broke out of its collar, so it doesn't have a collar on either. So, yeah, a little Chihuahua dachshund mix in Glenwood at large. And we've also got a lost cat, a male gray short hair with yellow eyes, named Louie. And this cat was lost in Carbondale on Monday, July 27th. No collar, but it is microchipped. And finally, we have a found horse. Yeah, believe it or not, somebody found a horse near the Comfort Inn. And the horse was taken to Spring Creek Ranch. So if you're missing a horse, that's where it is. You can also give me a call here, and we can give you a little more information on it. But, wow, I hope we get that horse back where it belongs. And all the other critters, too. And, of course, support for KDNK Ending Lost Pet Report comes from R.J. Paddywhack Pet Outfitter, providing food and supplies for all domestic pets and fish at their location in El Jebel. Open 7 days a week, Monday through Friday from 9 a.m. to 6:30 p.m. and weekends 10 a.m. to 5 p.m. More information at 970-963-1700. Well, let's play some music here. Got one queued up from Jackie and the Starlights. This one was called Silver Lining, a doo-wop group from 1961. Unfortunately, the lead singer, Jackie LaRue, didn't live very long. He died, I believe it was from heroin, in 1966. But when he was in his prime, he was big time at the Apollo Theater. So check this out.

Yeah, that was Guitar Slim with Certainly All from 1951. Before that, we heard from Billy Ward and his Dominoes featuring Jackie Wilson on the lead vocals with You Can't Keep a Good Man Down. Then it was Winoni Harris with Down Boy Down from 1952. Before that, it was Don Tosti and his Boogie Boys with Wino Boogie from way back in 1949. Those guys are based out of Los Angeles, actually. And started off that set with one from Jackie and the Starlights, Silver Lining. And it's 8:45 already. This is KDNK. I want to thank everybody for tuning into the Transistor Archives. But don't go away, because Diesel Dan is coming on board, and he's going to power up his show, and he'll play some great music beginning at the top of the hour. So all you got to do is keep it tuned right here at KDNK, and we'll take care of the rest. And in the meantime, I can play a few more tunes. Let's see what I can get away with here before I got to get kicked out. Got one here from Huey Piano Smith called Dearest Darling from 1959. I bet you'll recognize this one.

Yeah, we kind of finished up with some New Orleans sound there. That was Earl King with My Love is Strong from 1956. Art Neville before that from 1958 with Ooh Wee Baby, and started off with one called Dearest Darling from Huey Piano Smith, 1959. Got one queued up here, my exit tune here, and this one is from Bo Diddley, and it's called I Can Tell from 1962. Stay tuned for Diesel Dan. He's in the house, and he's ready to power it up. So don't go away. Thanks for tuning in. We'll see you soon.

Hello, hello, friends, family, listeners, all of you out there in KDNK land. It's really good to be back on the air just for your enjoyment, hopefully your enjoyment. We always try to play some good fun stuff. Awesome show from DJ Ken, another fantastic set of music. I'm going to kick things off here with I guess it's a little bit jazzy, but it's Nicole McCabe and Savannah Harris. It is 9:01 p.m., and this is KDNK Carbondale Community Access Radio. Glenwood Springs, Carbondale, the Roaring Fork Valley, and beyond. Stay tuned. You're in for the weenus. It is that flabby skin on the back of your elbow. That's what the weenus is. It's also a collective consciousness of us all in some sort of musical formatting. So here we go. It's you, it's me, it's we. This is Lonely People.

Okay, so like I was saying, please excuse the technical difficulties. I'm not exactly sure what happened there. I just must have pressed the wrong button. That happens to the best of us. Not to say that I'm the best of anyone, but I've been doing it for long enough that I should know better, you'd think. Anyway, that was Lonely People from Nicole McCabe. Or at least the second half was. I don't know if the first half of that, the song that I played at the start of the set was actually that same song. Nicole McCabe and Savannah Harris on that one. Yeah, it was definitely a different song at the beginning there. So anyway, I guess we got to the right spot eventually. This next one, it borders on K-pop, and I think it's really fun. These guys are like really sharp musicians and musicalists. So I hope I pronounced the band name somewhat correctly. Lee Nalchi. And the song is Bird. So let's get right to it. This is Bird.

Okay, did we do it? That was a fun one. What do you think? That was Angine de Poitrine as the band name. And then I think the song is called Fabianc, something like that. Maybe you can tell I'm putting a lot of the weird, goofy, funky, really, really kind of offbeat songs up here at the top of the show. We're going to eventually settle things down. I got into a little bit of a garage rock thing earlier this week, and that led me back to some of the stuff I listened to in the 2000s, right around college or so. Definitely some sort of punk, emo-ish, post-punk, whatever. Anyway, we're not there yet. We're gonna zip through

0: Hit me. 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Something's going on.
1: Oh yeah, I used to know Quinnen. He's a real jerky.

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I think we did it. We did it on that one. We got to settle down now, because that was... We brought the womp on that last one. Here's some more straightforward jazz for you.

This is Katie and Kay in Carbondale. And now we've certainly moved a little bit closer to some of that garage rock. You could hear the distortion effects on that guitar from C6 Steve. A bit bluesier. That was called Bootstraps, C6 Steve. I kept wanting to break in between almost every song here just because I had this feeling that I had to explain why each song, but I refrained a little bit. I broke in a couple times, but you guys know good music when you hear it. I hope you're not offended, and you've been listening to the Weenus long enough to know that we go in wild swings from this way to that way, and it all kind of connects a little bit. But hope you are enjoying it. I'm having a good time playing it for you, and I will keep refraining from trying to explain every little thought in my head about why I chose each song. So here we go. This next one is called Sure Thing. It's from Saint Germain.

Oh, hey. Here we are again. It's about 9:45. Welcome to KDNK, Connecting Communities Since 1983. It's a good long time. What was that, about 44 years? Something like that. Let's see here. The T. That last song was Hey Hey, a collective of Oneself, DJ Vadim, Blue Room 13, Vaitea, a couple others. Before that was Badland Bandits from Grammatic and Stereo. Imagine naming your musical group Stereo. Anyway, up next, and this is before we get to the top of the hour still. Okay, here we are. May not pronounce this correctly. Tusae. I'm going to go with Tusae. And it's Anna, Tijo, and Taleb Quilly, and Plug. It's going to be fun. Keep listening. Thank you for tuning in. KDNK.

0: Hey, pardon me. Excuse the throat clearing. It is 10 p.m. and this is KDNK, Carbondale Community Access Radio, Glenwood Springs, Carbondale, the Roaring Fork Valley, and beyond. That last song is called "Everything's Beautiful" from Hiatus Coyote, and before that we had "The Hands of Time" from Groove Armada. And we kicked off the set with Tusae from Anatijo, Taleb Kweli, and Plug. I think we've had a fun little up, down, round, and round here with the music. And so we're going to continue on after this message.
1: 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Stay tuned to KDNK Carbondale, Community Access Radio, Glenwood Springs Carbondale, the Roaring Fork Valley, and beyond.
0: A pleasant little message there from Brandon. And we're going to kick this next hour of music off with me butchering the name of the song and the band again. No, I hope not. The song is Sour Sop. Our Sop. And the musical artists, Kunzite and Ratatat. So let's get into that. And from here on out, it is going to get just a little bit more garage band, grunge-ish. And some new stuff first, and then back into the early 2000s, late 90s. So keep listening to KDNK. If this isn't your music, tune back in an hour or a day. The next time you're in your car, keep KDNK on the brain. There's always something new and different.

This is KDNK, inspiring impromptu dance parties since 1983. We have some station news here. Tune in this Wednesday at 6 p.m. for KDNK's live broadcast of the final show of the Basalt Summer Concert Series with Natalie Spears taking the stage at 6 and Amethyst Kia headlining the show. Of course, it's probably more fun, more social, maybe more expensive to go down to Basalt and go to the summer concert series on your own with some friends, whatever. But if you don't have that opportunity, tune into KDNK. What a great service that is. Let's see here. Songs. That last one was The Curse of Public Opinion from Public Opinion. Oh, singing about their own curse, are they? Okay. And before that was a song called Houseplants by the band Squid. Maybe you heard them screaming houseplants, houseplants, houseplants over and over again. And we started the set off with Soursop, Kunzite and Ratatat on that track. Let's see here. Where are we? It's a little after 10:15. We're rounding the corner here on the weeness. It's you, it's me, it's we. It's a radio show that invites us all to have our own special take on all the different things that are available to us. So here we go. Listeners, thank you for listening. And callers, thank you for calling. Here we go. This next song, Butterfly, by a band called Twin Peaks. Get the feel.

Yeah, that one just fades out. That was Sunny Day Real Estate, their song In Circles. We started the set off with Butterfly. It's the name of the song from Twin Peaks. I think they're either a new group or just have a new album out, so check that one out. And then that led me straight to The Promise Ring doing Emergency, Emergency. That's one that those guys came to campus back in 2001, or I don't know, yeah, 98 or something like that, 99. Saw them out on the quad. That's the memory juice that came along with that one. Everything's an emergency. Very emergency. Great album. Okay, we're going to keep going. Keep going. The things I'm supposed to tell you: that this is KD&K, owner-operated for 43 years, thanks to membership support from people like you. 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Keep them in your monetary dreams. If you can't actually donate, tell all your friends to give a little bit of money. A couple bucks a month does a big deal. So here we go. Next song is Chinatown from Jets to Brazil. Enjoy.

Perfect. Okay. Where are we? We're at 9:45. There's probably a good just 15-minute chunk of music left for me. I'm going to make that happen. That last song was Don't Hate Me by the Get Up Kids. And give you the details there. Yeah, that one says it was released in 2019, but that was, I'm sure that was a re-release. The Small Stuff ahead of that from the Dismemberment Plan. That was a song from 1998. Please Drive Faster from the band that called themselves Braid. Got to see those guys once at a small little venue in Champaign-Urbana, Illinois. The High Dive. What a great show that was. I rocked my face off. Okay. This is Katie and Kay, and I definitely want to thank you for listening to the Weenus. I'll be back on the air again in another 2 weeks. I hope you get to listen to lots of good Katie and Kay musical radio programs between now and then. And come back. I'll be your DJ again in 2 weeks. Friendly neighborhood. Diesel, dead air, ding-dong, innuendo. And been a DJ for a little while, and I can keep going. I can keep doing it. Doesn't ever get tiring, right? Come in on a Monday night, don't have the energy to, you just want to go to bed. Oh, no, I'm going to stay up. I'm going to put on a radio show for these friends. So thank you for listening. I do appreciate it. And a couple songs coming up here. I'm going to play The Anniversary. That's the band. I'm going to play some Jawbreaker and some Built to Spill. That probably takes us real close to the top of the hour, and so maybe there'll be a little fill-in between here and there. But as it goes, let's get back into it and have yourself a wonderful week this week.

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UKDNK, biddy bang bang, biddy bang bang, biddy bang bang bang, bang den den den. 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

KDNK, make you feel alright. 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Banana, banana. Yo.

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It's the heartbeat of the Roaring Fork Valley. Yeah, keep it going.

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1: And it's a goofy thing, but I just gotta say, hey, I'm doing all right.

Good morning. This is Katie and Kay, Carbondale Community Access Radio, Glenwood Springs, Carbondale, the Roaring Fork Valley, and beyond.

0: Hello. My name is the Creme Brulee, and what really lights my heart with love is all the good people that I meet here in Carbondale. They are so friendly and so considerate.
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1: We want the machines to talk about the history of our country in a fair manner, not in a woke manner or in a racist manner, which is what many of them, not all of them, but many of them.
0: As the United States marks its 250th anniversary this summer, we spend the hour looking at how the nation's history is told as President Trump repeatedly attacks the Smithsonian and other institutions. We'll speak with Brian Stevenson, the founder and executive director of the Equal Justice Initiative. He's dedicated his life to confronting the legacy of slavery in the United States. He's helped open four sites in Montgomery, Alabama, including the Legacy Museum.
2: It's important that we begin to commit to an era of truth and justice, that we tell the truth about our history, that we find the words necessary to understand all of the pain, all of the suffering that was created by 400 years of enslavement, lynching, segregation, and injustice.
0: Brian Stevenson is here in Edinburgh, Scotland, where he's just opened his group's first international exhibition, The Legacy of Slavery. We'll also talk about why he calls the death penalty lynching's stepchild. All that and more

0: To Democracy Now!, democracynow.org, The War and Peace Report. I'm Amy Goodman. In Colombia, Reuters reports more than 160 people are dead after a 7.4 magnitude earthquake struck the northwestern Chocó and other regions Monday, damaging and collapsing hundreds of buildings. The death toll is expected to rise as search and rescue efforts continue. Colombia's president, Abelardo de la Espriella, was sworn in just 3 days before the earthquake. He's declared a state of emergency. The U.S. Geological Survey determined the epicenter of the quake to be about 3 miles from the small town of San José del Palmar, home to about only 5,000 people. The Chocó region is one of the poorest and most neglected in Colombia. The city of Pereira and the neighboring state of Risaralda is among the hardest hit, as well as Cali, where several top floors of the city's main hospital collapsed, trapping patients. This is a local resident.
1: Fortunately, as the neighbor just said, there was a Google alert and we were able to get out. But many people didn't manage to do so. Unfortunately, there were impacts, like here at La Luna Bridge. And despite everything, people are still moving through there. Also here in the strips, we see that the building suffered damage. I think they're going to have to demolish it. Really, this is a call for us as a community to come together and solve these types of situations that can happen at any moment.
0: New data reveals July was the hottest month ever documented in the United States since records began in 1895. That's according to the National Oceanic and Atmospheric Administration, NOAA. So far this summer, intense heat domes swept across the East Coast, the Plains, and the Southwest, triggering massive wildfires in the Pacific Northwest and Canada. Lake Mead's plummeted to historic low water levels as the Colorado River struggles to sustain the West, while in Puerto Rico, hundreds of thousands of people are going without running water for 48 hours at a time as authorities impose rotating water shutoffs to combat severe drought. In France, nearly 70% of the country is under water use restrictions as successive heat waves intensify the crisis, with two-thirds of groundwater reserves falling below normal levels. Another heat wave is expected this week. Meanwhile, in England, three-quarters of the nation has entered drought status, placing 27 million people under water use restrictions as a fifth heat wave looms. In China, more than 1 million people were evacuated from their homes as Typhoon Dolphin made landfall. The typhoon unleashed torrential rains that paralyzed transportation systems. On Monday alone, Shanghai's airports canceled approximately 1,000 flights. President Donald Trump issued an executive order Monday reducing the number of childhood vaccinations from 18 to just 11. The directive also proposes separating the combined measles, mumps, and rubella vaccine into three individual shots administered at different times. Back in January, Health and Human Services Secretary Robert F. Kennedy Jr. reduced the U.S. immunization schedule by eliminating vaccines for six of the 17 covered diseases, but a federal court blocked the change. The new executive order reinstates Kennedy's overhaul despite the legal case still pending. Republican Senator Dr. Bill Cassidy of Louisiana criticized the order, saying, quote, "I'm a doctor. This executive order is wrong. The president does not have the expertise to make these changes," unquote. The American Academy of Pediatrics said, quote, "There is no new evidence to justify significant changes to childhood immunization guidance. Dozens of studies involving millions of people show there is no link between vaccines and autism, and yet federal leaders continue to promote this outdated, disproven idea to scare families," unquote. This is President Trump Monday.
2: Where they have a vaccination that looks like the size of a bottle of soda poured into a little child's body, and bad things happen in many cases, in too many cases, because this is an explosion. This is an epidemic.
0: President Trump Monday claimed Iran has killed thousands of people through its wars in the region and during protests inside Iran and demanded compensation. Trump's new proposal countered Tehran's existing demands for reparations and the removal of sanctions, which largely matched a preliminary peace agreement signed in June but has since collapsed. This is President Trump.
2: Well, we're going to ask for money for the damage they've done over a 50-year period. Whether you go SS Cole or whether you go all of the people that were so badly hurt, so badly wounded or killed, many thousands of people, and maybe damages for the 52,000 protesters over the last 4 months that were killed in Iran.
0: Meanwhile, Iranian President Masoud Pezeshkian reported he spent 7 to 8 hours with Supreme Leader Mojtaba Khamenei and confirmed Khamenei is in good health. The two men met in late July around the start of Pezeshkian's third year as president, according to state media.
3: It was good meeting with Iran's Supreme Leader Mojtaba Khamenei. We talked about all sorts of issues. We raised all the problems and set out our concerns. In terms of his health, he was completely well, because someone who can sit there and hold discussions with us for 7 or 8 hours cannot be in poor health.
0: This comes amidst new reports President Trump secretly left the presidential jet before Air Force One took off from Turkey at the end of last month's NATO summit because of a credible threat, an Iranian threat, to fire a missile at his aircraft. In Syria, a court sentenced ousted leader Bashar al-Assad to death Tuesday after a trial in absentia. He was convicted of killings, torture, and arbitrary arrest during Syria's nearly 14-year war. It was the first Syrian conviction against Assad, who fell in a rebel offensive in December 2024 that ended his family's decades of rule in a war that killed hundreds of thousands of people. A U.S. oil company linked to President Trump called Greenland Energy is preparing to drill in Greenland without local approval. The firm recently landed drilling equipment on Greenland's eastern coast as President Trump renews threats to seize the Arctic territory. Greenland's government issued a strong warning that no permission was granted. The island's Mineral Resources Authority must approve all future logistical operations before they proceed, officials said. Under Colombia's new right-wing Trump-supported president, Abelardo de la Espriella, Colombia has recognized Morocco's sovereignty over occupied Western Sahara. Colombia has frozen diplomatic relations with the Sahrawi Arab Democratic Republic and ended prior support for the independence group, the Polisario Front. Morocco's brutally occupied Western Sahara and its indigenous people, the Sahrawi, since 1975, in defiance of the United Nations and the international community. The first Trump administration recognized Moroccan sovereignty over Western Sahara in 2020 as part of a larger effort to normalize relations between Israel and its Arab neighbors. Trump's State Department's revoked more than 175,000 visas from foreign nationals as part of its sweeping immigration crackdown. This comes as congressional Democrats say they plan to investigate the Trump administration's efforts to deport U.S. military service members and their families. The probe was announced in response to an Associated Press investigation that found the Trump administration's detained more than 50 parents and spouses of active duty U.S. military personnel. The investigation by U.S. lawmakers led by Senator Elizabeth Warren also found ICE has attempted to deport 282 veterans and their immediate family members. In April 2025, ICE rescinded its longstanding policy that protected immigrant veterans and replaced it with a new measure that allows for the detention and deportation of non-citizen U.S. service members. In more related news, attorneys and local advocates are reporting Haitian immigrants in Ohio are being forced to report to ICE appointments and wear ankle monitors after the Trump administration officially ended TPS, that's temporary protected status, stripping deportation relief from hundreds of thousands of Haitians. A video circulating on social media and news outlets shows a Haitian man in Blue Ash, Ohio, collapsing to the ground in tears after leaving an ICE check-in and receiving an ankle monitor. He's been identified by CNN as Monsanto Mahler. He said he's lived in the U.S. since 2023 and that he fled Haiti fearing for his life. A U.S. appeals court in San Francisco allowed thousands of lawsuits to proceed Monday against Meta, Google, TikTok, and Snapchat for designing products that are addictive to young users. Attorneys representing thousands of school districts and individuals suing Meta and other companies said in a statement, quote, "A trial is how the public finds out what Meta knew about its products' impact on children, when it knew it, and what it chose to do with that knowledge. Meta has fought to keep that evidence from the public," unquote. And in New York, a Staten Island judge ordered an emergency pause on New York City Mayor Zoran Mamdani's new pied-à-terre tax. The court ruled on Friday in a lawsuit filed by three homeowners seeking to delay the rollout of the tax. The pied-à-terre tax targets homes valued at $5 million or higher and co-ops and condos worth $1 million or more when the owner does not live there as their primary residence. A spokesperson for Mayor Mamdani said, quote, "We disagree with today's ruling, but we're confident in both the pied-à-terre surcharge and the city's ability to implement it fairly and effectively. This surcharge asks those who own second homes valued at $5 million or more to contribute their fair share to the city they benefit from," the spokesperson said. In India, tens of thousands of student and youth protesters marched on the legislature in Jharkhand Monday as riot police deployed tear gas, water cannons, and beat demonstrators with batons. This comes amidst weeks of street anti-government protests against the ruling BJP party over the leak of national exam questions, which forced millions of students to retake the exam. Some students ended up dying by suicide after studying for the exam for years. The protests forced the resignation of India's education minister last month. This is a student leader.
4: "I would like to humbly appeal to the state government through your platform that this protest today be a historic one. By evening, the crowd here will increase gradually. I appeal to the state government that you will have to seriously come up with a decision today itself on the student-related issues."
0: And Massachusetts has expanded late-term abortion access, loosening restrictions in cases of severe or lethal fetal abnormalities or if the pregnant person's life is at risk. The law will allow providers to perform abortions after the previous cutoff of 24 weeks when it's necessary to save the pregnant person's life. Most abortions still happen within the first trimester. During Monday's bill signing, Massachusetts Governor Maura Healey, a Democrat, said, quote, "We believe healthcare decisions should be made between women and families and their doctors, not politicians. Mothers and fathers and families who experience these devastating diagnoses, and they are devastating, heartbreaking, now they'll be able to make their own choices," the governor said. Massachusetts becomes the 10th state, along with Washington, D.C., to allow an abortion at any point in pregnancy. And those are some of the headlines. This is Democracy Now!, democracynow.org, The War and Peace Report. Coming up.
5: Welcome to 2026 Talks, where we're following our democracy in historic times.
2: Well, the one thing is we have jihadists being elected all over the place. We have this, whether it's communism, jihadism.
5: President Donald Trump leveled new versions of old attacks on surging Democratic progressives. The president accuses Michigan Senate nominee Dr. Abdul El-Sayed of being both a jihadist and a communist, even though those are contradictory, with personal insults also hurled at Georgia Senator John Ossoff and Texas nominee James Tallarico. Democrats say the campaign is already taking an ugly and desperate tone. Democratic Senate nominees in Idaho, Nebraska, and South Dakota have all stepped aside to make way for independent candidates with a good chance of beating their Republican opponents. But that's not happening in Montana. Democrat and Air Force veteran Alani Bankhead says she's staying on the ballot against Republican Kurt Almy and independent Seth Bodner, who also says he's staying in the race.
6: My commitment to this race never depended on who was in or who was out. My commitment is and always has been to the people of Montana.
5: Bodner, an Army veteran and president of the University of Montana, nearly won a Senate seat last time. He's been endorsed by former Senator John Tester, and polling shows he has a small edge in a head-to-head matchup with a Republican. Last week's Michigan Democratic Senate primary broke a record for spending, with outside groups and super PACs putting in nearly $70 million. That pattern is continuing in the Minnesota Senate primary. Outside groups have spent more than $20 million in the contest between progressive Lieutenant Governor Peggy Flanagan and moderate Congresswoman Angie Craig. The split in the Democratic Party has drawn a lot of heat, but Mary Hartnett with Clean Elections Minnesota says the trend dates back to Citizens United.
7: It's one of the biggest issues that we have in this country. I think it's just been a steady beat, and it just continues to get worse.
5: A Washington state ballot measure backed by a hedge fund manager that aims to repeal Washington's millionaire tax has suffered a setback. A court there just approved its ballot description that says it would cut funding for education and human services. Andrew Villeneuve with the Northwest Progressive Institute says voters need to understand its real financial impacts.
8: Once they're told how the services are affected, it changes how they think about the measure, because now they have a balanced look at it. And with that balanced look, they can make a decision that's far more informed than they would have made otherwise.
5: Cook Political Report has shifted Ohio Republican Congressman Max Miller's race to a toss-up. Miller is refusing calls from his own party to quit the campaign, denying serious accusations from his wife that he physically abused her and their daughter. Louisiana Republican Senator Bill Cassidy is opposing a Trump executive order changing childhood vaccine recommendations. Cassidy, a doctor, says Trump has no expertise and calls the order wrong. Florida's attorney general is using a unique workaround to try and access internal New York Times editorial documents. Since the state's retirement fund holds Times stock, Florida says they have a right to see how stories are reviewed, arguing it could open them up to lawsuits. I'm Simone Perez for Pacifica Network and Public News Service. 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

0: Good morning. Happy Tuesday. August 11th, 2026, and this is KDNK. Mike Limmer here with you once again this morning. Hello. As we prepare to head on out to NPR and join Morning Edition on this Tuesday morning. 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It is currently 56 degrees in Carbondale, 71 in Glenwood Springs, 68 in Rifle, 58 in Aspen, and 43 degrees currently in Leadville. We've got a partly sunny day to start the day today, then some isolated and scattered thunderstorms around the area. Taking a look at that weather forecast later this hour. Sunrise happened a couple minutes ago at 6:18. Sun will set at 8:09, giving us 13 hours and 51 minutes of daylight today. Local and regional news coming up later this hour as well. River Report next hour. Stick around for that. And good morning. It's KDNK.
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2: 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I'm Leila Fadel.
3: And I'm A. Martinez. It's been a bad summer for foodborne illnesses. The cyclosporiasis outbreak began in May. Tens of thousands of people got sick with diarrhea, mostly from iceberg lettuce processed by Taylor Farms. Two people died. Now, the Centers for Disease Control and Prevention says it traced 345 salmonella infections to jalapenos from Mexico. Now, that prompted Taylor Farms to recall its jalapeno products. NPR's Yuki Noguchi reports on what makes this season of sickness especially tricky.
4: Pathogens can spread easily in heat, especially when commingled in large processing and distribution operations. The huge ongoing cyclosporiasis outbreak was traced to a single large producer who had supplied lettuce from Mexico to chain restaurants and stores across the U.S.

0: Alaska doesn't have the ability to do a large outbreak investigation like this across multiple states without the partnership with CDC.
1: Staff that support states were also slashed.
0: Epidemiologists and team reach out to CDC regularly to understand what they're seeing in a larger context nationally, which is really important. And when those personnel are gone, the positions are unfilled, it really slows not only the reporting, but the disease investigation.
1: That, she says, has left the public with many questions. Yuki Noguchi, NPR News.
2: Millions of people in the U.S. have no access to local maternity care. The March of Dimes has a report today on these maternity care deserts, counties with no labor and delivery hospitals, birthing centers, or obstetric clinicians. NPR's Kristen Wright reports on efforts to change that.
3: Baby River Emmanuel has a lot to say.
4: Good morning.
3: Her mother, Nadia Gramby, is cherishing these moments for countless reasons.
5: Did you sleep well last night? Oh, you did.
3: Besides being a mother, she spends her days and many nights caring for other moms and babies, driving hundreds of miles a day sometimes through Alabama.
6: It is an amazing joy to see families who feel safe.
3: Gramby is proud to be a licensed and certified professional midwife. Midwives are medically trained to do many of the same things as doctors when women are having babies in low-risk situations. But Gramby says one main difference is that midwives are able to give more personalized care.
6: It is about how are you doing emotionally, spiritually, physically? What support do you have? Who's around you that's going to be with you throughout the pregnancy?
3: Research shows midwife births lead to lower rates of both cesarean section and complications. Midwives deliver in hospitals, birth centers, and at homes and continue care after the baby's born.
6: Who's going to show up postpartum to cook you some food, to make sure you stay in the bed and you're not doing too much?
3: The reason Gramby travels all those miles to see clients is because many of them live in communities without access to maternity care.
7: This goes beyond a mere inconvenience.
3: That's Dr. Michael Warren, Chief Medical and Health Officer for the March of Dimes, an organization that works to improve health outcomes for mothers and babies in the U.S.
7: We know that those women who live in maternity care deserts are more likely to have bad outcomes when it comes to their pregnancies.
3: The March of Dimes 2026 Maternity Care Desert Report, Nowhere to Go, paints a troubling picture. It finds one in three counties are maternity care deserts where there are no obstetric clinicians or birthing facilities. Part of the problem? More than 500 hospitals closed maternity wards between 2010 and 2022, according to a study published in a leading medical journal, leaving millions of women of reproductive age in maternity care deserts.
7: Those counties collectively are home to 2.4 million women of reproductive age, and they're counties where 150,000 births occur every year.
3: It's a problem that affects women in both rural and urban communities and drives up infant mortality rates. More than 20,000 babies die before their first birthday every year in the U.S., according to the Centers for Disease Control and Prevention. And about 600 women a year don't survive pregnancy-related complications.
7: Unfortunately, in the United States, we live in a country that is among the most dangerous developed countries in the world for giving birth.
3: Especially for women of color. According to the most recent maternal mortality data from the March of Dimes and the CDC, rates of maternal death are significantly higher for Indigenous and Black women. Midwife Nadia Gramby feels the loss.
6: It's really about the history in this country of how we as Black women have not been heard and mistreated and abused, and especially in the state that I'm in Alabama.
3: She's passionate about undoing those disparities as a midwife. The March of Dimes says midwives are part of the solution and critical to expanding access to maternity care.
7: Midwives are a very important part of this picture. They are a vital part of the maternity care team.
3: Midwives currently attend about 12% of births. That's 4% more than a decade ago. But some states have laws making it harder for them to practice. Midwives have filed lawsuits against several southern states. In Alabama, they're suing over licensing requirements. State health officials there argue doctors should always be involved in the birthing process to protect health and safety.

0: The March of Dimes disagrees and is advocating for key policies to support midwifery care, including expanded hospital privileges for midwives like Granby, who sees a brighter future in her baby's brown eyes.
1: I have tremendous hope for positive change.
0: She's opening her first office in Birmingham to see clients, but she'll still keep crisscrossing the state so that some families don't have to. Kristen Wright, NPR News.
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3: Austin, Texas bills itself as the live music capital of the world, but it's an expensive city. Musicians are struggling to make ends meet and take care of themselves without health insurance.
4: That chronic stress erodes our health. It impacts creativity.
3: I'm Scott Detrow. One advocacy group is helping musicians get and keep themselves insured. 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
6: Live from NPR News in Washington, I'm Dave Mattingly. Voters in six states are going to the polls today to choose candidates for the November elections. In Minnesota, the Democratic Senate primary is being closely watched. That's where Congresswoman Angie Craig, a moderate, is up against the state's progressive lieutenant governor, Peggy Flanagan. In Wisconsin, Democratic Socialist Francesca Hong is considered the frontrunner among four candidates for the Democratic gubernatorial nomination. A new poll commissioned by supporters of election reforms finds voters in the U.S. are open to making big changes to how members of Congress are elected. NPR's Ashley Lopez has more.
7: The poll shows there's significant support for moving the U.S. toward proportional representation. It's a system used in most democracies that elects multiple representatives in a single district, according to a party's vote share. Lee Drutman with the liberal think tank New America partnered with the advocacy group Fix Our House to commission the poll of 1,000 voters. He says they found this idea was supported by a margin of 2-1.
8: So probably the most appealing aspect of proportional representation based on this polling is that it provides a solution to gerrymandering, and it increases the competition for voters.
7: More than 90% of House elections this year are uncompetitive. Ashley Lopez, NPR News.
6: This is NPR News from Washington. President Trump has signed an executive order that seeks to change the way children in the U.S. are vaccinated against dangerous infectious diseases. Here's NPR's Rob Stein.
9: Trump's new executive order calls for reducing the number of childhood vaccines recommended by the federal government. The executive order also calls for breaking up a shot that is now given as a single vaccination for measles, mumps, and rubella into separate shots, and for the Justice Department to pressure states to reduce the number of vaccines required for school. The moves will likely be challenged in court, like previous attempts to change childhood vaccinations. The executive order was welcomed by vaccine critics and denounced by many public health experts. Rob Stein, NPR News.
6: The president of the American Academy of Pediatrics says the order on vaccines needlessly spreads uncertainty, fear, and confusion. People in Spain and areas of Greenland and Iceland are preparing for the first total solar eclipse visible in continental Europe in more than a century. It will happen tomorrow afternoon, local time, not long before sunset, when the sun, the moon, and Earth align. Scientists say the total solar eclipse will last up to 2 minutes 18 seconds. Hotel rooms in Spain and Iceland's capital, Reykjavik, are selling for more than double their usual price. I'm Dave Mattingly in Washington.
5: 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Stay tuned to KDNK for your local and regional news. Coming up on today's news, Congresswoman Lauren Boebert's son was arrested in Garfield County over the weekend. And we'll learn about the impact of our ongoing drought on the Arkansas River near Leadville. We've got those stories and more coming up at about 6:50 here on KDNK.
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10: It's Morning Edition from NPR News. I'm Leila Fadel in Washington, D.C.
11: And Mae Martinez in Los Angeles, California. Rescue teams in western Colombia are working to find people trapped after a powerful 7.4 earthquake caused widespread destruction.
10: More than 130 people were killed by the quake on Monday. Authorities say that number is likely to rise. Thousands of people were killed in an earthquake in neighboring Venezuela a little more than a month ago.
11: Reporter Manuel Rueda is in Bogota. Manuel, how widespread is the damage from this earthquake?
12: The damage is basically along four cities in the west of Colombia and some small towns in between. The hardest hit places have been Cali, Pereira, Manizales, and Quibdó in the Chocó region. And these are places with very different landscapes. So Chocó is sparsely populated. There's a lot of rainforest there and few roads. And then towards the south, it gets more mountainous. It's the area known as the Coffee Axis. And the mountains also present the risk of landslides. So that's where the city of Pereira is located. The mayor there said that there's at least 15 buildings where people could still be trapped under the rubble. He said that at least 55 people were killed in that city. And the biggest of the cities that has been affected is Cali, where the mayor said that 40 buildings were destroyed and confirmed the deaths of at least 15 people.
11: Wow. Okay. How are rescue efforts going?
12: Well, they're already going on around the clock. In Cali, the mayor said they managed to pull 37 people out of the rubble on Monday. They still have teams working there. However, you know, Cali, you can get aid quickly because there's a major airport there. Some areas, it's going to take more time to get aid. For example, in the Chocó region where the roads are in bad shape and where there's many small towns that don't have an airport or that might even be tough to get to with a helicopter. So they're going to have to wait for trucks to bring aid. You know, that's the case in San José del Palmar, which is the town closest to the epicenter. And it's just located in a very remote area on top of a mountain ridge with no airport access whatsoever.
11: So given how many Colombians have lost their homes, I mean, how are the survivors coping and dealing with what they have to deal with now?
12: Yeah, you have many people sleeping outdoors because they're afraid of going back into their buildings because the structures have been seriously damaged. Also, in Cali, they turned a baseball stadium into a shelter, as well as a smaller arena. In Manizales, a basketball arena is now a shelter. And one thing that's particular to Colombia, perhaps, is that in some of these cities, they've declared curfews because they're afraid of the activities of criminals and possible looting. So in Cali and Pereira, for instance, there are curfews from around 8 p.m. to 6 a.m., which is when the sun comes back up in Colombia. And the president of Colombia has been visiting some of these areas and also offering some solutions. Like, for example, in Chocó, he offered a rent subsidy to families that have been affected by the earthquake and have lost their homes, which just in Chocó, they estimated 1,400 families.
11: All right, that's reporter Manuel Rueda in Bogotá. Thank you very much.
12: Thanks.
10: A year ago today, President Trump deployed the National Guard to Washington, D.C. with the stated reason of driving down crime. Today, thousands of armed troops have quietly become a fixture of daily life in the nation's capital. NPR's Kat Lonsdorf has been following the deployment since the beginning, and she joins us now. Good morning, Kat.
13: Hey, good morning, Leila.
10: So it's been a year with the National Guard patrolling the Capitol. What is this all costing?
13: Yeah, it's hard to know the cost up to the minute, but using an estimate by the nonpartisan Congressional Budget Office last year, it costs about $3 million per day at the current number of troops we have in the city. And this deployment has been extended until Inauguration Day, January 20th of 2029. So the long-term cost of this will be in the billions of dollars. You know, that also means that we will likely have troops here in the city for another 2.5 years, which has a lot of residents and constitutional experts worried about the normalization of armed, uniformed military on the streets of an American city for an extended period of time. You know, using the military for policing is not a sign of a healthy democracy. Experts I've talked to over the past year are really concerned that this deployment is setting a new norm for the country.
10: Setting a new norm for the country. Just remind us, when Trump decided to deploy the National Guard, which was extremely unusual, what was his reasoning?
13: Yeah, it started last August when President Trump declared a crime emergency in the city. That was despite D.C. hitting a 30-year low in violent crime earlier last year before that declaration. Trump deployed the D.C. National Guard to the city, which is something he can do here because of the unique nature of the city as a federal district, not a state. The president controls the National Guard. And pretty immediately, several Republican governors began sending their Guard members to participate. So what started out as 800 troops soon grew to 2,000, and now we're at nearly 5,000 armed and uniformed troops from more than 20 different states.
10: Oh, so that explains why I see them even more often now.
13: Yeah, me too. I see them every day, multiple times a day. On Sunday morning, I was out running errands for a few hours, and I decided to count how many I saw. I saw 21 National Guard members before noon patrolling various neighborhoods. This is not a popular deployment in D.C. There's been a lot of pushback against it. The D.C. Attorney General sued to end it pretty immediately, but that lawsuit is now with a federal appeals court. Local officials pretty much across the board, from the mayor to the city council, are against it. Activists have hung up signs around the city that say troops out, National Guard go home. But because D.C. isn't a state, there's a lot less it can do to push back. The troops are mostly doing what they call presence patrols. They're making their presence known in order to discourage crime. But I want to note, though, the Guard here can't make arrests. They're not trained in civilian policing. They can detain people, though.
10: I think the big question is, has this deployment, which is costing so much, driven down crime?
13: Well, it's a hard thing to measure. Like I said, crime was already trending down in D.C. before this deployment. President Trump has repeatedly touted this deployment as a success, claiming falsely that there is, quote, almost no crime in D.C. now. But the most recent data from the city shows that there has been a 3% increase in violent crime in the past year. In fact, there have been two different studies recently that have found that the National Guard presence has had no effect on violent crime in the city, and that it's had a minimal effect on more opportunistic crimes like theft or car break-ins. And both of those studies also found that you could have better, maybe much better outcomes for much cheaper with simply more engaged local policing.
10: That's NPR's Kat Lonsdorf. Thank you, Kat.
13: Thanks, Leila.

0: You're listening to Death Cab for Cutie performing at the Diny Desk. The video just dropped today. 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This is NPR News.
1: 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Got a partly sunny day to start the day, but then some isolated thunderstorms around the area. High of 94 today for Carbondale, up to 96 in Glenwood and Rifle. Scattered thunderstorms later today in Aspen, 88 for a high. And mostly sunny with a chance of thunderstorms in Leadville, 74 for a high there. Tonight, that isolated thunderstorms continues into the evening, turning partly cloudy. Overnight lows in the mid to low 50s for Aspen, Carbondale, and Glenwood. 59 overnight in Rifle and 43 in Leadville. Tomorrow, partly sunny and then thunderstorms in Carbondale. High of 90. Showers likely in Glenwood tomorrow, 92 for a high. Scattered thunderstorms in Rifle, 92 for a high there as well. Partly sunny, turning to thunderstorms in Aspen tomorrow, 85 for a high there. And same in Leadville, 72 for a high. Tomorrow night, chance of showers and thunderstorms into the night. Overnight lows down to around 50 in Aspen, Carbondale, Glenwood, 56 in Rifle overnight. And showers likely tomorrow night in Leadville as well, 41 for an overnight low. And then the chance of showers and thunderstorms through the rest of the week here.
0: Good morning. I'm Layla Faldin. Swimmers in Spain were enjoying a beautiful day on the beach this past weekend until they saw a fin sticking out of the water. One beachgoer furiously swam away, but the fin didn't belong to a shark. It was a giant tuna. The fish seemed to have been injured and was thrashing its way to shore. Once people realized that this wasn't a Jaws situation, they rushed to help. Using deck chairs and sunbeds, they pushed the tuna back into deeper water. It's Morning Edition.
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0: It's Morning Edition from NPR News. I'm Layla Faldin.
3: And I'm A. Martinez. Hunter Biden says his father's cancer appears to be worsening. He told the BBC that prostate cancer is causing former President Joe Biden a lot of pain in his bones and has spread, quote, elsewhere. To help us understand this, we've called Dr. Otis Brawley. He's a prostate cancer expert at the Kimmel Cancer Center at Johns Hopkins University. Doctor, so we knew that Joe Biden's prostate cancer spread to his bones when he revealed his diagnosis last year. But when you hear a comment like Hunter Biden, what he said, what does it tell you about the severity of his disease?
4: Yeah. Thank you for having me. Prostate cancer starts in the prostate and then spreads to organs in the pelvis, and then it can go on the bone. We frequently will treat it with hormones to try to deprive it of androgen, and then the tumor will shrink for a time. And then there's a point in time when the tumor starts growing despite that treatment. We have to go on to other treatments. And so I cannot speculate on the president's prognosis. I certainly wish him well. But I can tell you that there's still a number of different treatments that are available. And patients like this can do quite well.
3: So if it gets to the bones, it's not necessarily the worst news possible.
4: That's right. That's right. Indeed, of my patients who are in their 70s and 80s, perhaps the majority who have metastatic disease to bone ultimately die of cardiovascular disease or something unrelated to their prostate cancer.
3: Okay, so what does pain management then look like day-to-day for a patient like Joe Biden's at 83?
4: It can vary. If there's pain just in one or two sites, it can be radiation focally localized to those areas to try to sterilize the bone of the tumor. And the pain is actually caused because the tumor interrupts the bony architecture and causes a fracture. It's just like a fracture that you or I might have from trauma, and that's the pain that the person has. If we can sterilize the tumor from that site, you can actually promote bone healing. Sometimes our surgeons will actually put a bone cement into the crack to actually stop the crack from moving. If those things don't work, we have to resort to oral medications like nonsteroidals, or we can actually start ramping things up even to opioids. There are also some radiopharmaceuticals. These are radioactive drugs that we can inject to actually kill off the cancer and, again, promote healing.
3: Joe Biden is still making public appearances and plans to release a memoir after the election. Doctor, is that a typical level of activity for someone with this diagnosis?
4: You know, there is no typical level. Okay. I've had patients like the president who've had this for 25 years. Certainly that's an outlier, but many people are very functional for 5 or 6 years. You know, so the life expectancy of your typical 83-year-old without prostate cancer is 6 years, and many of our prostate cancer patients surpass that even.
3: Okay, that's Dr. Otis Brawley. He's an oncologist and the Bloomberg Distinguished Professor at Johns Hopkins University's Kimmel Cancer Center. Doctor, thank you.
4: Thank you.
3: It's Morning Edition from NPR News. I'm E. Martinez.
0: And I'm Leila Faudin.

0: 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It is 6:50, time now for your local and regional news here on KDNK. I'm Mike Lemmer. Tyler Boebert was arrested in Garfield County on charges of sexual exploitation of a child and multiple other charges. The arrest on Sunday followed an investigation conducted by the sheriff and a felony review process by the 9th Judicial District Attorney, according to a press release from the Garfield County Sheriff's Office. The 21-year-old from Newcastle is Congresswoman Lauren Boebert's eldest son. She represented Colorado District 3 in Western Colorado until 2024, when she moved to District 4 on the Eastern Plains. According to a news story in Colorado Politics, Tyler Boebert faces five counts, including three charges of sexual exploitation of a child and two counts of contributing to the delinquency of a minor. All of the charges are felonies and are alleged to have happened in 2024. Bond was set at $10,000, but Boebert did not spend any time in the Garfield County Jail, bonding out the same day. Statewide e-bike rebates are back in Colorado. The popular program first launched in 2023, but closed applications early the next year after using up its funding. Eligible residents can receive a $1,000 rebate toward the purchase of an e-bike. People buying an e-cargo bike or adaptive e-bike can qualify for an extra $300. The program will reopen August 24th with a one-week application window. The Rocky Mountain West is in the midst of historic drought, and several communities have instituted watering restrictions. The Arkansas River, which begins high in the Rocky Mountains near Leadville, is experiencing some of the lowest flows in its recorded history. The river is one of Colorado's most popular waterways, supporting recreation, agriculture, and communities along its path, all of which are being affected by the dry conditions. For Rocky Mountain Community Radio, KHEN's Julian Rubenstein spoke with Tom Waters, park manager for the Arkansas Headwaters Recreation Area, to find out more about the impact of the drought.
1: The AHRA headquarters is on Sackett Street, a block off the river in downtown Salida, in a building with a blue IHOP-like roof.
2: You want to see the place?
1: Yeah, that'd be awesome,
2: okay,
1: actually.
2: Cool.
1: Behind the offices is a small compound with trucks, boat bays, and a maintenance shed.
2: This is, our two boat bays here.
1: Okay.
2: We're getting away with running these smaller boats.
1: Yeah.
2: In the bigger water years, an average water year, we'd be utilizing a 14-foot raft instead of, like, these 12- or 10-foot rafts.
1: Yeah. From investigating boat accidents, managing over 100 campsites, assisting with search and rescue, and permitting the outfitters on the river, there was a lot to do and a lot at stake. We headed across the street and sat down at a picnic table next to the river.
2: This river is really unique, okay? So it's 102 miles. We have 102 miles of the 150 that's within our management area. 102 of it is considered gold medal waters. And so that section ends just above the Royal Gorge. And that gold medal designation is the size, quality, and totality of the number of fish per acre. It's world class and it's world renowned. So we really, really, really focus on the health of the fishery.
1: By fishery, he refers to the dozens of species of fish that call the Arkansas River home. I asked about the current situation.
3: What are you all thinking now, this deep into the summer? Is it as expected, worse than expected?
2: Based on what we kind of knew going into it, and that would be the lack of snowpack, right? And it's statewide. And so, we knew coming into this season that snowpack wasn't available, and thus our flows were going to be lower on the river. What we didn't know is how low that's going to go. And, with these drought conditions that we've had, really trying to keep an eye on that and make sure that, one, those water temperatures don't get to a point where we'd have a fish kill or something like that. And so, haven't seen it yet.
1: The drought is causing other unwanted problems as well.
2: one of the biggest concerns that they have with this drought condition, and we're starting to see it already, is with the bears. The bears that we have around here, you know, are looking for berries and acorns and all the things like that. And so the bears just don't have that food available to them. And what that does is it pushes them into, you know, neighborhoods, trash cans, campgrounds. And we have seen bears in Salida and Buena Vista.
1: I asked them about the upcoming trout spawning season.
2: And so the brown trout, they spawn in the fall, and the rainbow trout spawn in the spring.
3: And is that now something that is kind of, people are really holding their breath to see where are we going to be and how is this going to be impacted?
2: Historically, what we've seen in lower water years is there is a little bit of silver lining for the fishery. So you think when the water's a little bit lower, those fish don't have to work as hard to go find food, and that warmer water has been producing some really excellent aquatic life. The fish aren't having to work as hard as they normally would, and there's an abundance of food. What we typically see in a lower water year is that the fishery responds by producing more bigger fish.
3: And why is there more food?
2: Because the water temps. That those aquatic insects, that water has to get up to a certain temperature before they start hatching.
3: Oh.
2: And so with these lower flows, those, in the lack of, you know, big gully washer events or floods, those aquatic insects are very prolific right now. And okay. The fish have the ability to then essentially gorge.
3: If it's low, it could also be dangerous to them if the temperature gets too warm.
2: It could be. Yeah, it could be. And so we know that conditions can change as we continue to get into this drought. But as of right now, the dissolved oxygen levels are good. The fish are able to find that thermal refuge. And we're not seeing these big die-off events that are one of the fears, potentially, with conditions like this.
1: Waters said that one of the biggest reasons the Arkansas is so low is that it hasn't gotten any allocation of water from the Frying Pan Arkansas River Project this year. The Fry ARC, as it is known, is a federally managed Trans Mountain Water Diversion Program that began in 1962 to bring over water from the Colorado River Basin on the western slope.
2: There are some minimum standards that need to be met in order for that water to get moved. But if the water is not available, and, for example, the Thomasville gauge does not meet its minimum standard, then they don't move that water over. And that's what we saw this year. The impact from that is really being felt, you know, with the private communities, but really the outfitters and the small businesses that make their money on people coming and rafting. You know, it's not just the drought, right? It's the fires, and it's the smoke associated with the fires. And so it's just these multitude of things that are impacting these private businesses and these small businesses. And so they really are trying to make their money in a really short window. And when we're having drought conditions and we're having fires and we're having smoke and we're having to cancel events, you know, that is going to be just a huge impact to everyone's neighbors who own those small businesses around here. And so that really bothers me, and I wish that there was more that we could do for that. But I'm just not sure what that is.
1: Julian Rubenstein, reporting for KHEM.
0: That report was shared with us via Rocky Mountain Community Radio. And an update on the local wildfires, the 310 fire near Parachute is now at 603 acres and 65% contained. All evacuation statuses for the 310 fire have been downgraded to ready. The Willow fire near Leadville is at just over 7,500 acres and 67% contained. And all remaining evacuation and pre-evacuation statuses have been lifted for the Willow fire. For KDNK News, I'm Mike Lemmer. 6:59. 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Happy Tuesday. It's August 11th, 2026. And Morning Edition continues here on KDNK.
4: Good morning. Wisconsin votes today with a self-described Democratic Socialist on the primary ballot for governor. Is a progressive or a moderate more likely to beat a Republican in a swing state? It's Morning Edition from NPR News. Alabama also has a primary today. It's the second of the year. I'm Layla Faldin.
5: And I'm A. Martinez. The state changed its election map after the Supreme Court allowed for more partisan gerrymandering. The redo is confusing voters. And 40 years after Paul Simon's Graceland, Howe was inspired by a bootleg cassette of South African music. I think his hit, though, was one letter too long. Should have been, "You Can Call Me A." It's Tuesday, August 11th. On this day in 1929, Babe Ruth became the first major league player to hit 500 home runs. News is next.
6: Live from NPR News in New York City, I'm Dwahali Saikautel. President Trump is clapping back over Iran's latest financial demands to reopen the Strait of Hormuz. As NPR's Franco Ordonez reports, Trump says he has some demands of his own.
7: It was just a week ago that Trump was boasting that he would soon be announcing an agreement to reopen the Strait of Hormuz. But now both sides are making demands for compensation. Cori Shaki served in the George W. Bush White House. She said Iran has rightly assessed the president's desperation to end the war and is trying to hurt the president politically, likening it to the 1979 Iranian hostage crisis that helped take down another former president.
8: It looks to me like the Iranian regime wants to turn President Trump into Jimmy Carter. Wants to impose the kind of humiliation on President Trump that they imposed on President Carter.
7: And she says they appear to be succeeding. Franco Ordonez, NPR News.
6: First responders in dozens of cities across Colombia are desperately hoping to find people trapped after a powerful 7.4 earthquake destroyed or damaged some 1,600 buildings. So far, more than 130 people were killed by the quake yesterday. From Bogota, reporter Manuel Rueda has the latest about Colombia's third largest city.
9: Cali, you can get aid quickly because there's a major airport there. Some areas, it's going to take more time to get aid. For example, in the Chocó region where the roads are in bad shape and where there's many small towns that don't have an airport or that might even be tough to get to with a helicopter. So they're going to have to wait for trucks to bring aid. You know, that's the case in San José del Palmar, which is the town closest to the epicenter. And it's just located in a very remote area on top of a mountain ridge with no airport access whatsoever.
6: He said many survivors are sleeping outdoors to avoid further collapses from aftershocks. Only a month ago in neighboring Venezuela, thousands of people were killed in an earthquake. Democratic voters will choose a nominee for an open U.S. Senate seat in Minnesota today. As Minnesota Public Radio's Clay Masters reports, the issue dominating the competitive primary is the response to the Trump administration's immigration crackdown there.
10: Lieutenant Governor Peggy Flanagan regularly brings up a vote her opponent, Congresswoman Angie Craig, made in Congress.
11: My primary opponent voted for Donald Trump's immigration bill and was the only Minnesota Democrat to do so.
10: Craig says she regrets the vote. She focuses on her track record winning the state's most competitive congressional district and her time in Washington.
12: I'm the experienced person in Washington who has a track record already of taking on Donald Trump and getting bills passed.
10: Minnesota Republicans are also selecting a nominee for the open U.S. Senate seat.
6: This is NPR. In California, tech billionaires are ramping up spending to defeat a wealth tax in the state. As NPR's Bobby Allen reports, Google co-founder Sergey Brin has spent more than $100 million to fight the ballot measure.
13: The Palestinian Authority, or PA, said the move aims to tighten Israel's illegal control and power on the Palestinian region. Israeli Finance Minister Bezalel Smotrich has said the expansion is part of a, quote, settlement revolution to deepen Israel's grip on the territory. PA spokesman Omar Rajoub told NPR that Israel auctioned off housing units in the first half of this year in what he said are at least a dozen illegal settlements. This new construction will make a belt of illegal settlements that will besiege all of the areas north of Jerusalem. For NPR News, this is Noha Musleh in Ramallah.
6: That was about the Israel Land Authority seeking bids to build an additional 627 apartment units to expand an Israeli settlement in the occupied West Bank. The reporter was Nuha Musla. Millions of people could witness the first total solar eclipse from parts of Europe. This is when the moon passes between Earth and the sun, blocking some or all of the sun's light. NASA says for Alaska and parts of the northern U.S., a partial eclipse is likely. A Perseid shower is also expected to delight watchers of the skies. This is NPR.
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0: 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And tune in to KDNK today at 4 o'clock for The Inner Game, a show featuring conversations with community leaders about how they grow personally to make a bigger difference in the world. Then at 4:30, the Crystal Theater Alliance's Uncut. Filmmakers Patrick Kelleher, Ezra Goldberg-Johns, and Ryan Honey join us to talk about what it takes to bring a film from idea to screen. That's at 4:30, right after The Inner Game at 4 o'clock.
15: It's Morning Edition from NPR News. I'm Leila Fadil in Washington, D.C.
16: And Mae Martinez in Los Angeles, California. It is primary day in six states.
15: President Trump may not be on the ballot, but he's a big factor in several of today's races. In Minnesota, Trump endorsed Mike Lindell for governor. He's the MyPillow guy who echoed Trump's false denials about the 2020 election results. And Trump is backing the sister of Lindsey Graham, Darlene, for Senate in South Carolina.
16: Alabama, Connecticut, and Vermont are also holding primaries today, but the most watched races might be where Democrats are deciding whether they want progressives or more centrist candidates to oppose Trump's policies. Now, that's the question in Wisconsin, where we've called up Wisconsin Public Radio's Anya Van Wagtendonk. So, Wisconsin State Representative Francesca Hong has shaken up the Democratic primary for governor there. She's a self-described Democratic socialist. So what can you tell us about her?
17: She is running a very grassroots, volunteer-driven campaign. So alongside the normal forums and meet and greets, there's been dance parties and live streams and cookouts, like where Hong herself cooks. She comes out of the restaurant industry. But at the same time, she has said some controversial things over the years, especially on social media several years ago, like calling to defund the police and abolish prisons, which she's taken different positions on more recently. So there are also a lot of Democrats who are worried that she cannot win a general election here in Wisconsin, where winning statewide usually hinges on just a few thousand moderate and independent voters.
16: So, you know, we've seen progressives do pretty well lately. I'm thinking about Abdul El-Sayed, who won the Democratic primary right across from where you're at in Michigan. That's another Midwestern swing state. So how do mainstream Democrats where you are in Wisconsin, how are they gearing up?
17: Okay, so here they are responding by backing a more traditional kind of Democrat, and that would be Milwaukee's county executive David Crowley. And Crowley had actually dropped out of the race and supported a different moderate candidate. That candidate's campaign imploded, and so then Crowley got back in, but this time with a coveted endorsement from outgoing Governor Tony Evers in an effort to counter Hong. And that has helped him raise a ton of money in just a few weeks.
16: Yeah, and next door to you in Minnesota, a similar dynamic has taken shape.
17: Lieutenant Governor Peggy Flanagan is running for Senate against Representative Angie Craig. Flanagan there is the progressive option, although they are not so far apart on the issues. Flanagan wants Medicare for all, while Craig has backed a public option that competes with private insurance. Israel has also been a dividing line there. Flanagan speaks out much more strongly against the Israeli government, and Flanagan is endorsed by Senators Bernie Sanders and Elizabeth Warren, while Craig is backed more by centrists and has raised more money.
16: All right, so what about some of the Republicans that have President Trump's backing?
17: Yeah, so here in Wisconsin, the Trump-backed candidate for governor is Congressman Tom Tiffany, and he is the very likely opponent for whoever wins that Democratic primary that Hong is in. Over in Minnesota, as you mentioned, Mike Lindell has Trump's endorsement, but the state GOP chairman there has questioned his electability and even his residency. He faces Speaker of the State House Lisa Damith and Army veteran Kendall Qualls. And in South Carolina, Lindsey Graham's sister Darlene is in his Senate seat and running to keep it. As you said, Trump backs her. But she is facing stiff competition from a crowded field that includes Congressman Ralph Norman and Russell Fry, former Governor Mark Sanford, and businessman Mark Lynch.
16: That's Anya Van Wagtendonk of Wisconsin Public Radio in Madison. Thanks a lot.
17: Thank you.
15: Jessica Taylor joins me now to discuss what we'll learn from today's primaries. She's the Senate and Governor's editor with the Cook Political Report, which provides nonpartisan, independent analysis of U.S. elections and campaigns. Good morning and welcome to the program.
18: And good morning, Layla.
15: So the Wisconsin's governor's race is shaping up to be a major test for progressives in the Democratic Party. If State Representative Francesca Hong, a self-described democratic socialist, wins the Democratic primary, it would be another big win for the left flank of the Democratic Party. What will that tell us about what Democratic voters are looking for?
18: I think this has been a really messy primary, as Anya talked about, but it will tell us that that there is a real progressive movement toward the left. But unlike Abdul Al-Sayed last week, Hong has struggled when it comes to media appearances. She has struggled to communicate. She has gotten off message. And so I think that's one thing that's worrying National Democrats more than anything. She doesn't have as strong of a campaign infrastructure. And as you mentioned, as you were talking about earlier, this is such a critical swing state. I think even more so than Michigan, that is just one of the most evenly divided quintessential swing states in the country. And, you know, I had a Democratic strategist tell me, you know, she just kind of needs to come across as being normal. And when she talks about, for instance, canceling Thanksgiving or something like that, if she comes across as too outside of the mainstream, that's where she really risks, I think, alienating those critical swing voters in the state.
15: So they're worried that her broader appeal is just not there once it comes to the November midterm elections?
18: I think so. And also, again, she's just not a very strong communicator. I think in one-on-one campaigning, you know, she's done some certainly interesting things and boosted young voters. But the key to winning a state like Wisconsin is to winning white working class voters and to getting independent voters over to your side. And if Tom Tiffany, who's running a strong campaign and has run sort of creative ads talking about being sort of a girl dad and he's a former dam tender, if he can win over, you know, gubernatorial elections are less about federal issues and they're more about state issues. Mm-hmm. And they're more about the person and the candidate. And so I think he has a real shot to flip this seat. You know, there's also... I think she just needs to run a stronger, more communicative campaign and focus on fiscal issues, which I think is her bread and butter.
15: What is her appeal in this primary?
18: I think it's that, you know, she talks about, for instance, data centers has really... a data center moratorium has helped her rise in the primary. She's the only candidate that's called for that. But I think also she's benefited from the chaos of the primary, that the front runner, the more centrist leading candidate imploded. You've had David Crowley that's had to get back in the race. He has the governor's endorsement. Had this happened a month ago or something, I think the race might have looked a little differently. But she's also benefited from just the upheaval in the Democratic primary as well.
15: We're watching these more progressive candidates invigorating and exciting a good part of the Democratic Party's voters. But will they be able to appeal to the more moderate Democrats who didn't choose them in the primaries, let alone independents and other voters, come November? And I'm not just talking about Wisconsin here, but Michigan and other states.
18: Mm-hmm. That's the real test this cycle, because these are not candidates that were running in Manhattan or running in Denver. They're now running in swing states. And I think this will tell us something about the viability of a national progressive candidate in 2028. I think there's going to be a lot of finger pointing if these progressive candidates lose very winnable races. I mean, Michigan is absolutely critical to holding that for Democrats, to their hopes of taking back the Senate majority. Losing a seat like Wisconsin, where their Democrats are eyeing taking back the state legislature. If they lose those, that could have massive implications for 2028 when it comes to election reforms and redistricting. So these states are so critical that, again, I think there's just going to be a lot of recriminations if these progressive candidates do not perform as well in a general election as they do in a primary. There is just, they appeal to a different type of electorate. Can they move to the middle, and can they appeal to independents, or do they have limited viability to just their supporters?
15: And really quickly, is there a divide on the right, as we're seeing on the left with the Democratic Party going on, going into the midterm elections?
18: Well, we have seen, I think, that Trump has sort of erased that because the candidates are so allied with him. But we saw this happen in 2010, for instance, when you had Tea Party candidates that lost very winnable races for the Senate, even though Republicans picked up the House and won 63 seats in 2010. They did not win the Senate because of these more controversial, mm-hmm. more extreme candidates. And this could be a replay of that midterm election. I think that's what Democrats are worried about.
15: We'll see what happens in November. That's Jessica Taylor, editor of U.S. Senate and Governor's coverage at the Cook Political Report. Thank you.
18: Thank you for having me.
5: President Trump is once again trying to dramatically change the way pediatricians vaccinate American children against infectious diseases. NPR health correspondent Rob Stein has the story.
19: Trump has repeatedly tried to scramble the way kids get shots to protect them against potentially life-threatening diseases like measles, mumps, and polio, but those attempts have been stymied in court. Nevertheless, the president is trying yet again, claiming again during an Oval Office signing of a new executive order that vaccines can cause autism.
20: I came in and I said, I want to find what's going on with autism. It's many, many times what it used to be years ago, and it gets progressively worse, and we add progressively more and more vaccines.
19: Now, most medical authorities say there is overwhelming scientific evidence debunking any link between vaccines and autism. But Trump's new order calls for cutting the number of childhood vaccines recommended by the federal government from 17 to 11 and breaking up the MMR vaccine, which protects against measles, mumps, and rubella, into separate shots that would be given in separate doctor's visits.
20: Large amounts of, like, vats of vaccine are currently pumped into your child's body, and we're doing 20% of that.
19: Medical experts point out that only very small amounts of vaccine are actually given to kids, and even that has decreased over the years as scientists refined immunizations. They stress that there is clear evidence that vaccines are very safe and effective. Dr. Aaron Millstone is with the American Academy of Pediatrics.
21: Why would we not give children a vaccine that is safe, that prevents death? We had two healthy children die in the United States in the last year from measles virus. So we're suggesting that you continue to give children a vaccine that has decades of safety data.
19: Same goes with all the other vaccines kids get. But anti-vaccine activists welcome Trump's persistence. Brian Hooker is the chief scientific officer at Children's Health Defense.
22: I'm very, very encouraged by this particular step in the administration. Too many vaccines are given too soon.
19: Many legal experts question whether the latest order is any more legitimate than previous efforts, which were blocked by a federal judge in Boston. Rob Stein, NPR News.

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1: 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Taking a look at our river levels here on this Tuesday, August 11th. The Roaring Fork River below Maroon Creek is at 69 cubic feet per second, near Emma at 645 CFS, and at Glenwood Springs, the Roaring Fork's at 717. The Colorado near Dotsero at 816. Below Glenwood Springs, the Colorado's at 1690 CFS, and out at the Colorado-Utah line, 1220. The Arkansas below Granite at 129 and near Nathrop at 196. The Frying Pan near Rudi at 504 cubic feet per second. The Crystal near Redstone at 55.7. And the Gunnison at Delta at 372 cubic feet per second. Sunrise happened at 6:18. Sun will set at 8:09. 13 hours and 51 minutes of daylight today. Roads are looking good out there. Drive safe as you go about your day. We do have a report of some escaped goats out near the Catherine Store Road near Carbondale here. Be aware. Watch out for them goats. Some isolated thunderstorms in the forecast today. We're going to take a look at that weather forecast coming up later this hour. And we've got your local and regional news still to come as well. Stick around for that. And good morning. Happy Tuesday.
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3: This is Morning Edition from NPR News. I'm Leila Faldin.
4: And I'm A. Martinez. The 1986 album Graceland is considered Paul Simon's signature album. It introduced South African music to a global audience, and it revitalized Simon's stagnant career.
5: A man walks down the street, he says, why am I soft in the middle now? Why am I soft in the middle? The rest of my life is so hard.
4: The new book explores how the album was made and its cultural impact. It's called Days of Miracle and Wonder, Paul Simon and the Trials and Triumphs of Graceland. Writer Ashley Kahn says the album came just at the right time for Paul Simon, who in the mid-1980s was struggling artistically and commercially.
6: Paul was coming off of a less-than-stellar performance by the album called Hearts and Bones. It had not been a huge commercial hit. It was critically welcomed, but it wasn't exactly the album that he wanted.
7: Love like lightning shaking.
4: Seems like Paul Simon definitely was in a stage in his life and in his career where a change was probably needed.
6: Absolutely. You know, and change came to him in a very kind of offhand way. A bootleg cassette of South African music is what really

0: It is the inspiration for that song, Gumboots. But I also hear You Can Call Me Al. That's the song that I think most people would know from Graceland. But it seems like the DNA from that cassette is in a lot of those songs.
1: It's a music that was called Umbakanga. But the idea here is that Paul decided that he didn't want to recreate this music with New York studio musicians. His intent was to record it with the musicians who were on that cassette.
0: How did Graceland change the way Paul Simon composed music?
1: Well, Graceland was pretty much a kind of a 90-degree shift for him as far as how he approached songwriting, building songs up, starting with a rhythm track, as opposed to starting with a lyric. One of the best examples has to be You Can Call Me Al, a tune that was written about an old dinner party, and Paul was mistakenly referred to throughout the evening by one of the celebs at the party as Al. And he took a tune that was a studio jam that really doesn't have shape yet. And here's the album version.

0: Now, the breakout star on the album was the South African choral group, Ladysmith Black Mambazo. How did Paul Simon get to know that group?
1: Well, Paul at first was very intimidated by the idea of working with them. Paul, of course, had a longtime love for vocal harmony, doo-wop, gospel. But the harmonies of Ladysmith Black Mambazo, a 10-man Zulu choir, were something else.

0: Paula flew them out to Abbey Road Studios in London and recorded with them there. And the tune Homeless was born. And from then on, the relationship blossomed. And the next thing you know, they're performing with him on Saturday Night Live. Ta-na-na-na.
1: Now, when Graceland came out, the U.S. and other nations were imposing sanctions on the apartheid government of South Africa. There was also a United Nations resolution demanding musicians support the cultural boycott of South Africa. And even though he highlighted South African artists, he was criticized for not speaking out more forcefully against apartheid. How did he respond to that criticism?
0: That was definitely one of the most direct criticisms that he endured, was the fact that his songs recorded with South Africans did not clearly state an anti-apartheid message. And yet, every night that the Graceland tour was happening, at the very end of the evening, all the musicians would come up front to the lip of the stage and together sing Nkosi Sikelel' Afrika, which was pretty much the anthem of anti-apartheid activity.

0: Is it fair to call Graceland Paul Simon's signature album?
1: It definitely is looked by Paul as being his signature album. At the age of 44, 45, when many pop stars are being thrown into the oldies bin, he was still able to create very vital, very new, very important music that was opening up minds and hearts and ears around the world.
0: Ashley Kahn is author of Days of Miracle and Wonder, Paul Simon and the Trials and Triumphs of Graceland. Ashley, thank you very much.
1: Thank you, A.
0: This is NPR News.

0: 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Musicians are struggling to make ends meet and take care of themselves without health insurance.
1: That chronic stress erodes our health. It impacts creativity.
0: I'm Scott Detrow. 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
1: Live from NPR News in Washington, I'm Dave Mattingly. Search and rescue efforts are continuing in western Colombia, where a strong earthquake leveled buildings and trapped people in debris little more than 24 hours ago. In Cali, the wing of a hospital partially collapsed. More than 110 people are confirmed dead. Mayors and governors in the region put the death toll much higher. The U.S. Geological Survey says the quake had a magnitude of 7.4. Jury selection is underway in Nevada in the trial of the man accused of orchestrating the 1996 murder of hip-hop icon Tupac Shakur. Steve Futterman is following the trial in Las Vegas.
2: Dozens of potential jurors jammed the courtroom as lawyers began the process of selecting a jury. Dwayne Davis, a former gang leader, is accused of putting together a plot to go after Shakur assaulted another gang member. Some of Shakur's relatives were at the courthouse, including his cousin William Lassane. He is reluctant to call this justice being served.
3: We're here 30 years later, so justice is a little bit weakened. I think now I would prefer to call it accountability, that accountability may be served.
2: The prosecution case will center on Dwayne Davis's own words from his memoir and interviews where he says he supplied the gun that was used. The defense claims those were embellishments and fabrications. For NPR News, I'm Steve Futterman in Las Vegas.
1: This is NPR News. President Trump has signed an executive order that alters the way in which children in the U.S. are vaccinated against infectious diseases. It calls for reducing the number of childhood vaccines recommended by the federal government. It also calls for breaking up a shot that's now given as a single vaccination for measles, mumps, and rubella. In addition, the order calls on the Justice Department to pressure states to reduce the number of vaccines required to attend school. The Trump administration is allocating more than $180 million for schools and trade programs in the mining industry. It's part of the president's effort to boost domestic production of minerals and batteries, as NPR's Jonaki Mehta reports.
4: The money will go towards 14 mining schools across the country to bolster the mining workforce, which President Trump said was dwindling in the U.S.
5: For years, mining schools and colleges that are essential to training the future leaders of this industry have been absolutely and sadly disappearing.
4: The administration has been pushing to increase the U.S. domestic production of minerals like lithium, graphite, and silicon to build weapons, cars, and semiconductors to compete with China, which dominates the industry. $80 million in grants for these schools is coming from the Pentagon, while the other $100 million will come from the Department of Energy. Jonaki Mehta, NPR News.
1: On Wall Street, the Dow was up 46 points. I'm Dave Mattingly in Washington.
0: 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Stay tuned to KDNK for your local and regional news later this hour. Coming up on today's news, Congresswoman Lauren Boebert's son was arrested in Garfield County over the weekend. And we'll learn about the impact of the ongoing drought on the Arkansas River near Leadville. We've got those stories and more coming up at about 7:50 here on KDNK.
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7: 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I'm Leila Fadel in Washington, D.C.
8: And I'm A. Martinez in Los Angeles, California. There's a special primary election in Alabama today for several congressional districts that were reconfigured mid-cycle. That comes after the U.S. Supreme Court removed race as a consideration for drawing district lines, but allowed for partisan gerrymandering. NPR's Debbie Elliott joins us now to talk about the new political landscape there. So, Debbie, Alabama was one of the several Republican-controlled southern states to rush to redistrict after the Supreme Court ruling. What changed?
9: Well, the lines for four of Alabama's seven congressional districts changed, and that leaves a more difficult path to reelection for the two black Democrats in Alabama's congressional delegation. The other five congressmen are all white Republicans. Alabama's population, by the way, is just a little over a quarter black. The legislature changed the maps less than 2 weeks before the regular May primary, so it was too late to change the ballots. People cast votes back in May, but those are now voided, hence the new special primary today.
8: So voting twice. Okay, sounds like it could be a bit confusing. How are voters reacting?
9: There is confusion, okay. A. Joseph Spraggins of Hope Hall is a voter I spoke with. His congressional district changed, and he's skeptical about the new map and thinks it will likely dilute the black vote in Alabama.
10: It has been crazy, and it just seems so unfair because with the representation, the congressional district should be equal to the percentage of the people in that state. With this, it throws everything out of whack.
9: Candidates acknowledge this confusion, and they fear this is going to be a low turnout affair. Hampton Harris is running in the District 2 Republican primary.
11: We have school starting back, people going on final vacations. It's 100 degrees outside. Nobody wants to be out there. Just the plain confusion of seeing stuff and being told it's now, it's then, it's here, it's there. It's really going to play into voter turnout.
9: So voters have a little bit of work to do if they want to vote here today.
8: It sounds like it. It sounds like it. Now, what race is being most closely watched after the redistricting?
9: You know, the most vulnerable seat is the second congressional district. It's represented by Democrat Shamari Figures. He's new to the office, first elected in 2024, after federal courts ruled that Alabama's congressional map was discriminatory and created a new largely black district. Now that the Supreme Court has said that's unconstitutional, Republican lawmakers reconfigured the district to favor their party. Still, Figures is putting on a good face, and he rejects the idea that somehow this new second district is a lost cause.
12: We have a record of producing in this district, a record of delivering for this district, a record of working on behalf of all people in this district, and we're confident that come November we'll be able to take that record to people.
9: So, A, to be clear, Figures will not be on the ballot today because he's uncontested in the Democratic nomination.
8: All right, so the action then is in the Republican primary. What's happening there?
9: Well, this newfound opportunity has some excitement. Six Republicans are in the race. Before redistricting, there was only one. The front runner in the contest is State Representative Rhett Marks. He's a businessman from Enterprise, Alabama, and he has President Trump's endorsement. Here's his pitch.
13: This is not only going to be an important race for the state of Alabama, but it is for this country. We have a chance to flip a Democrat seat back to the Republicans.
9: He says the stakes are high with control of Congress in the balance.
8: All right, that's NPR's Debbie Elliott speaking to us from Orange Beach, Alabama. Debbie, thanks.
9: You're welcome.
7: More than 81,000 U.S. service members are still missing after conflicts around the world, never found or never identified. This summer, a Defense Department team exhumed the remains of one of these unknown soldiers in the small island community of Sitka, Alaska. Now they're trying to learn his identity. KCAW's Hope McKenney reports.
14: Company, attention.
15: Back in June, a dozen members of the U.S. Coast Guard, American Legion, and local police and fire departments solemnly saluted as two service members carried an American flag-adorned case from the cemetery to a hearse. They were transporting the recently disinterred remains of an unidentified soldier known simply as X-3, who's been buried in the Sitka National Cemetery for nearly eight decades. During World War II, Japan bombed Unalaska, a community about 800 air miles from Anchorage in the Aleutian Islands. The U.S. military sent resources to help defend against the attack.
16: One of the planes crashed outside of Cold Bay on the north side of the Alaska Peninsula. all the service members on that plane perished.
15: Michael Livingston is a local history buff who's spent a lot of time studying World War II events in the Aleutians. He says a local trapper found the remains of six of the servicemen washed up on shore and buried them temporarily until after the war, when the U.S. military dug them up and moved them to their respective communities. Only one of the men remained unidentified, X-3.
16: He was moved to Sitka. We've been trying to get X-3 identified for a long time.
15: For years, Livingston advocated for the Department of Defense to disinter X-3 and try to ID him. Meanwhile, in Texas, 71-year-old Chris Pfeiffer had also spent years trying to figure out what had happened to his grandmother's brother, who was one of the men who went down on that flight.
17: We've always known that we lost a great uncle in the Aleutian Islands.
15: Pfeiffer believes his great-uncle, 2nd Lieutenant Eugene Christensen of Nebraska, is X-3. He's collected hundreds of pages of records about the crash and his uncle over the years and petitioned the Department of Defense to disinter the remains.
17: Could it be my uncle? Yes. Could it not be? Yes. We have to manage our expectations on this.
15: Pfeiffer, a military vet himself, says his great-grandparents, parents, and other relatives passed away without ever knowing what happened. He wishes the disinterment had been approved sooner.
18: It could have been shared. And so there's some closure, because we know this is the one opportunity to see what happened.
15: Most of the 81,000 service members who are still missing were lost during World War II, the Vietnam War, and the Korean War. According to the Department of Defense, missing or unidentified soldiers on U.S. soil are rare because it wasn't a primary theater of war. But in some places like Hawaii and Alaska, it's more common. Aaron Cummings is a senior planner with the Department of Defense's agency in charge of recovering and identifying missing service members. For a case like X-3, he says, Pfeiffer's advocacy was vital.
19: Family interest is one of the elements that we utilize to determine how we prioritize and which missions move up the ladder.
15: Investigating these cases, he says, is important to the nation's promise to never leave anyone behind.
19: It's important for the closure of the families to know that we will always try to bring our folks home and just honor our nation's fallen.
15: The DOD is now doing DNA analysis to identify X-3. If he turns out to be Christensen, Pfeiffer says he hopes to bury his great uncle's remains in a Lutheran cemetery in Nebraska where the rest of his family lies. For NPR News, I'm Hope McKenney in Sitka.
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0: 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It is now 57 degrees here in Carbondale, 71 still in Glenwood Springs, 66 at the moment at Rifle, 58 in Aspen, and still 43 in Leadville. Partly sunny day to start the day today. Isolated thunderstorms this afternoon, 94 for a high in Carbondale, 96 in Glenwood and Rifle today. Scattered thunderstorms and 88 for a high in Aspen. And mostly sunny with a chance for thunderstorms in Leadville, 74 for a high there. Tonight, those isolated thunderstorms continuing, then turning partly cloudy. Overnight lows in the mid to low 50s for Aspen, Carbondale, Glenwood, 59 overnight in Rifle, and 43 tonight in Leadville. Tomorrow, partly sunny to start the day, and then thunderstorms in Carbondale, 90 for a high. Showers likely in Glenwood tomorrow, 92. Scattered thunderstorms in Rifle, 92 for a high there as well. Partly sunny to start the day, and then thunderstorms in Aspen as well, 85 there, and some thunderstorms in Leadville likely tomorrow as well, 72 for a high in Leadville. Tomorrow night, chance of showers and thunderstorms into the evening. Overnight lows right around 50 for Aspen and Glenwood Springs, 47 overnight in Carbondale, 56 tomorrow night in Rifle, and showers likely in Leadville tomorrow night with an overnight low of 41. Chance of showers and thunderstorms continues into the week. It's going to be only in the mid-80s for Carbondale, Glenwood, and Rifle, upper 70s in Aspen later this week, and upper 60s in Leadville.
20: Good morning, me, Martinez. Police in London seized $10 million worth of flashy sports cars this weekend. Antisocial driving was the crime, includes street racing, cruising, and needlessly revving engines. Now, one of the cars seized was a Ferrari Monza SP2. Only 499 were ever made. The car had been in the UK for less than a day, had no insurance, and the driver only had a learner's license. So perhaps they have learned something from all this. It's Morning Edition.
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7: This is Morning Edition from NPR News. I'm Leila Fadel.
20: And I'm A. Martinez. Student athletes across the country are lacing up their cleats and fastening their helmets for the start of fall sports. Millions of them will take the field this month, just as some of the year's hottest temperatures arrive. Houston Public Media's Bianca Seward reports on a new safety rule in Texas.
21: Let's go! For the North Forest varsity football team in Houston, the state's signature hot and humid afternoons are brutal.
22: Describe the Houston heat in one word. Horrible. Torture. Torture. That's crazy.
21: But the elements should be taken seriously. On average, temperatures hover around the mid-90s in August, according to the National Weather Service. And the Environmental Protection Agency reports approximately 9,000 student athletes are treated for heat-related illnesses every year. Dr. Sujit Iyer is a pediatric emergency medicine doctor at the Dell Children's Medical Center in Austin. He says August in Texas can be one of the most dangerous environments for student athletes and a common time for the rare but deadly heat stroke to strike.
23: Although there's only a few cases of heat stroke every year that makes the news, when those kids come in, they often die. Up to like 33% of them die.
21: Dr. Iyer adds one of the best ways a young athlete can protect themselves is by taking time to acclimate to the heat.
24: Just remember that exercising alone produces heat. And so you're combining two things. You're combining kids who maybe not have been exercising all summer, now not ready for the heat, now producing more heat, which can be just a bad combination to then cause injury.
21: He recommends students listen to their bodies. And if they feel weak, confused, nauseous, or dizzy, they should tap out and take a break. This year, Texas is adding a new layer of protection for teams. Before any outdoor activity, they'll need to consult the Wet Bulb Globe Temperature Reading, or WBGT for short. That's a comprehensive assessment of the heat risk. It takes into account air temperature, humidity, wind speed, and cloud cover. When it comes to assessing how safe it is to practice outside, it's more informative than the heat index, which only factors air temperature and humidity, and assumes you're in the shade. Here's Jamie Harrison, the executive director of the University Interscholastic League, which governs high school sports here in Texas.
25: Bottom line is, this is the national gold standard for keeping kids safe when working in the heat.
21: The state joins 17 others in mandating WBGT readings. The readings correlate to guidelines to help coaches know when outdoor practice needs to be cut short or canceled altogether. Brian Zettler is the chairman of the board for the Texas State Athletic Trainers Association and says the overall approach to protecting student athletes has changed dramatically.
26: The evolution of the athletic training profession is by far the biggest difference.
21: Zettler says the extra medical expertise on the sidelines that athletic trainers provide can help catch overheated athletes before they get worse. But athletic trainers aren't required. According to the National Athletic Trainers Association, only 37% of public high schools have a full-time athletic trainer. Oftentimes, for smaller schools with less resources, monitoring the players can fall to the coaching staff, which Dr. Iyer warns can be difficult to juggle.
24: I think it's more difficult when you're the coach who's trying to run a practice, who's trying to kind of manage people, and then you have somebody who has a complaint, right? And now you're trying to triage that complaint to see if it's something that needs more medical attention or if it's something that just needs some rest.
21: The new safety requirement to help protect athletes from the heat extends only to practices and not game days when the heat can also be brutal. For NPR News, I'm Bianca Seward in Houston.

0: 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It is 7:51. Time now for your local and regional news here on KDNK. I'm Mike Lemmer. Tyler Boebert was arrested in Garfield County on charges of sexual exploitation of a child and multiple other charges. The arrest on Sunday followed an investigation conducted by the sheriff and a felony review process by the 9th Judicial District Attorney, according to a press release from the Garfield County Sheriff's Office. The 21-year-old from Newcastle is Congresswoman Lauren Boebert's eldest son. She represented Colorado District 3 in Western Colorado until 2024, when she moved to District 4 on the Eastern Plains. According to a news story in Colorado Politics, Tyler Boebert faces 5 counts, including 3 charges of sexual exploitation of a child and 2 counts of contributing to the delinquency of a minor. All of the charges are felonies and are alleged to have happened in 2024. Bondo said at $10,000, Boebert did not spend time in the Garfield County Jail, bonding out the same day. Statewide e-bike rebates are back in Colorado. The popular program first launched in 2023, but closed applications early the next year after using up its funding. Eligible residents can receive a $1,000 rebate toward the purchase of an e-bike. People buying an e-cargo bike or adaptive e-bike can qualify for an extra $300. The program will reopen August 24th with a one-week application window. The Rocky Mountain West is in the midst of historic drought, and several communities have instituted watering restrictions. The Arkansas River, which begins high in the Rocky Mountains near Leadville, is experiencing some of its lowest flows in its recorded history. The river is one of Colorado's most popular waterways, supporting recreation, agriculture, and communities all along its path, all of which are being affected by the dry conditions. For Rocky Mountain Community Radio, KHEN's Julian Rubenstein spoke with Tom Waters, park manager for the Arkansas Headwaters Recreation Area, to find out more about the impact of the drought.
1: The AHRA headquarters is on Sackett Street, a block off the river in downtown Salida, in a building with a blue IHOP-like roof.
2: You want to see the place?
1: Yeah, that'd be awesome, okay, actually. Cool. Behind the offices is a small compound with trucks, boat bays, and a maintenance shed.
2: This is, our 2 boat bays here.
1: Okay.
2: We're getting away with running these smaller boats.
1: Yeah.
2: In the bigger water years, an average water year, we'd be utilizing a 14-foot raft instead of, like, these 12- or 10-foot rafts.
1: Yeah. From investigating boat accidents, managing over 100 campsites, assisting with search and rescue, and permitting the outfitters on the river, there was a lot to do and a lot at stake. We headed across the street and sat down at a picnic table next to the river.
2: This river is really unique, okay? So it's 102 miles. We have 102 miles of the 150 that's within our management area. 102 of it is considered gold medal waters. And so that section ends just above the Royal Gorge. And that gold medal designation is the size, quality, and totality of the number of fish per acre. It's world class and it's world renowned. So we really, really, really focus on the health of the fishery.
1: By fishery, he refers to the dozens of species of fish that call the Arkansas River home. I asked about the current situation.
3: What are you all thinking now, this deep into the summer? Is it as expected, worse than expected?
2: Based on what we kind of knew going into it, and that would be the lack of snowpack, right? And it's statewide. And so, we knew coming into this season that snowpack wasn't available, and thus our flows were going to be lower on the river. What we didn't know is how low that's going to go. And, with these drought conditions that we've had, really trying to keep an eye on that and make sure that, one, those water temperatures don't get to a point where we'd have a fish kill or something like that. And so, haven't seen it yet.
1: The drought is causing other unwanted problems as well.
2: One of the biggest concerns that they have with this drought condition, and we're starting to see it already, is with the bears. The bears that we have around here, you know, are looking for berries and acorns and all the things like that. And so the bears just don't have that food available to them. And what that does is it pushes them into, you know, neighborhoods, trash cans, campgrounds. And we have seen bears in Salida, in Buena Vista.
1: I asked him about the upcoming trout spawning season.
2: So the brown trout, they spawn in the fall, and the rainbow trout spawn in the spring.
3: And is that now something that is kind of, people are really holding their breath to see where are we going to be and how is this going to be impacted?
2: Historically, what we've seen in lower water years is there is a little bit of silver lining for the fishery. So you think when the water's a little bit lower, those fish don't have to work as hard to go find food, and that warmer water has been producing some really excellent aquatic life. The fish aren't having to work as hard as they normally would, and there's an abundance of food. What we typically see in a lower water year is that the fishery responds by producing more bigger fish.
3: And why is there more food?
2: Because the water temps. That those aquatic insects, that water has to get up to a certain temperature before they start hatching.
3: Oh.
2: And so with these lower flows, those and the lack of, you know, big gully washer events or floods, those aquatic insects are very prolific right now. And okay. The fish have the ability to then essentially gorge.
3: If it's low, it could also be dangerous to them if the temperature gets too
2: warm. It could be. Yeah, it could be. And so we know that conditions can change as we continue to get into this drought. But as of right now, the dissolved oxygen levels are good. The fish are able to find that thermal refuge. And we're not seeing these big die-off events that are one of the fears, potentially, with conditions like this.
1: Waters said that one of the biggest reasons the Arkansas is so low is that it hasn't gotten any allocation of water from the Frying Pan Arkansas River Project this year. The Fry ARC, as it is known, is a federally managed transmountain water diversion program that began in 1962 to bring over water from the Colorado River Basin on the western slope.
2: There are some minimum standards that need to be met in order for that water to get moved. But if the water is not available, and, for example, the Thomasville gauge does not meet its minimum standard, then they don't move that water over. And that's what we saw this year. The impact from that is really being felt, with the private communities, but really the outfitters and the small businesses that make their money on people coming and rafting. You know, it's not just the drought, right? It's the fires, and it's the smoke associated with the fires. And so it's just these multitude of things that are impacting these private businesses and these small businesses. And so they really are trying to make their money in a really short window. And when we're having drought conditions and we're having fires and we're having smoke and we're having to cancel events, you know, that is going to be just a huge impact to everyone's neighbors who own those small businesses around here. And so that really bothers me, and I wish that there was more that we could do for that. But I'm just not sure what that is.
1: Julian Rubenstein, reporting for KHAN.
0: That report was shared with us via Rocky Mountain Community Radio, a network of public media stations that includes KDNK. And a quick update on local wildfires. The 310 fire near Parachute is now at 603 acres in size and 65% contained. All evacuation statuses for the 310 fire have been downgraded to ready. And the Willow fire near Leadville, currently at 7,500 acres and 67% containment. All remaining evacuations and pre-evacuation statuses have now been lifted for the Willow fire. For KDNK News, I'm Mike Lemmer.

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Speaking of traffic, roads are looking good out there. Nothing to report from CDOT. Do please drive safe as you go about your day. Road construction continues around the area, especially on I-70, west to Rifle. Plan accordingly. Partly sunny to start the day, but some isolated thunderstorms around the area today. Mid-90s for Carbondale, Glenwood, and Rifle. Scattered thunderstorms in Aspen, 88 for a high, and a chance of thunderstorms in Leadville with a high of 74 today. As we get later into the week, there's a bigger chance for precipitation. We shall see how that goes. That wraps it up for me. I'll be back again with you tomorrow morning, but stick around. It's Tuesday. And the one and only DJ Billy Bob Speaks will be speaking succinctly and sincerely to you as he enacts Billy Bob's Revenge, coming up here next on KDNK.

0: I'm Mike Clemmer with your community calendar for this Tuesday, August 11th. 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Thanks to all our listeners tuned in today, so let's see what's happening. Lift Up returns to the Rifle Library today from 11 to 2, the Parachute Family Resource Center from 11:30 to 2:30, and Glenwood Catholic Charities from 1 to 3:30. The Glenwood Springs Market runs from 4 to 8 p.m. on 7th Street. The Pitkin County Library presents Sewing with Jen. That's at the Redstone Inn beginning at 4:30 this afternoon. Aspen City Council holds their meeting at 5 p.m. at City Hall. The Every Child program offers popsicles in the park today at 5:30. That's at Sarah Park in Glenwood Springs. Both the Basalt and Carbondale town councils meet at 6 at their respective town halls. Then at 6:30, Townline Trucks plugs in for their weekly open mic night. Roaring Fork Drawing Club lands at Propaganda Pie in Redstone. That's at 6:30 as well. The Halfsies and Night Ghost play live at Steve's Guitars for the 7th edition of the Noise Floor Music Series. Tunes start at 7 p.m. this evening. And Chevy Metal parks the truck at Belly Up Aspen. Doors open at 7:30. What about Wednesday? Well, here's just a few events for your wandering pleasure. Lift Up will be at the Newcastle River Center tomorrow from 9 a.m. to 1 p.m. The Silt Baseball Fields from 10 to noon. And the 3rd Street Center from 2:30 to 4:30. The Crystal Theater shows the animated flick Balto tomorrow at 2:30. And KDNK broadcasts the final Basalt Summer Concert of 2026 with Natalie Spears and Amethyst Kia. That starts at 6 p.m. tomorrow. You can keep your community in the loop about events and programming ideas by emailing calendar at kdnk.org. And you can always reach our volunteer DJs directly at the studio line by calling 970-963-2976. 963-2976. Give them a ring and tell them what you think. 963-2976. And while you're tuned into KDNK today, make sure to listen closely. You might hear something in a familiar song that you haven't caught before. So make sure to have an attentive Tuesday.
1: Stardate, August 11th. The top of the world will see a total solar eclipse tomorrow. A partial eclipse will encompass a wider slice of the globe, including Alaska and parts of the northeastern United States. A solar eclipse occurs when the moon passes directly between Earth and the sun, blocking the sun from view. The sun's hot but faint outer atmosphere, the corona, looks like silvery tendrils radiating away from the moon. This eclipse begins when the lunar shadow first touches Earth over northeastern Russia. The eclipse path then passes near the North Pole, slides across parts of Greenland and Iceland, and finally over northern Spain before vanishing over the Mediterranean Sea. At its peak, off the coast of Iceland, totality will last for 2 minutes 18 seconds. A partial eclipse, where the moon covers only a portion of the solar disk, will flank that path. In addition to parts of North America, it'll encompass much of Western Europe and Western Africa. From far northern Alaska, the moon will cover more than half of the sun's disk at about 8:30 a.m. From Anchorage, about a quarter of the sun will be covered. And from the northeast, the greatest eclipse takes place in northern Maine, shortly before 2 p.m. If you're in one of those areas, remember to protect your eyes. Watch the eclipse only through special glasses or dark welder's glass, and never look at the unfiltered sun. Today's program was made possible by Mercer Caverns in Calaveras County in California's historic gold country. More information at mercercaverns.net. I'm Billy Henry.

You got the seals? How'd that look when you opened up the differential? Oh my God, I'm surprised that tie rod's still attached. What's up with that muffler?

Well, good morning, everybody. This is your host, DJ Billy Bob Speaks, and this is the Billy Bob's Revenge Show on KD&K Tuesday morning. Yes, sirree. August 11th. And here we are, the middle of summer. Sky is blue. It rained last night. How about that? Very thankful for that. I had one of those interesting mornings. Got up early to go to the part house to go get a part that apparently came in. Got to the parts house, and it was the wrong part. Imagine that. You know, sometimes it just goes that way, and then you just got to get on with it, getting her done. Other things need to get done, too. Reschedule. Make a note. Wait for the call. Hopefully that part will come in again soon. In the meantime, here we are. Tuesday morning and music to run your power tools by. And speaking of power tools, doing a memorial show, not for a musician, but for a mechanic. Bruce died the other day at Carbondale Car Care. And I'm doing a little bit of a rock and roll auto vehicle type, lots of songs in this show. So stick around, listen, keep your hands on the wheel, and get on with it.

All right, everybody out there. In Radioland, this is your host, DJ Billy Bob Speaks. Good morning. I know that song was a little fast for the commuters, but some of them still feel like driving like that, much to the chagrin of the others. But this show, dedicated to Bruce, Carbondale Car Care. Thanks for fixing that. Time now is 8:17. You just finished hearing Deep Purple doing Highway Star. Ain't nobody gonna beat my car. And we got the Surf Sluts doing Dragster. It's gonna be like that. So hold on. Because that's the way we do it at KD&K.

There's two additions to the family. They're both learning how to drive. And who better to teach them than my pretty redhead wife? She got smarter when she married me.

All right, everybody out there in Radio Land. This is the Rock and Roll Road Show, taking it to the road and to the cars. A little dedication, old Bruce there, Carbondale Cart there. And we got to finish that set off with two songs about the cars there. We got Jimmy Cotton Blues Quartet doing the Rocket 88. Actually, right now we're listening to Plank doing Cadillacin'. And before that, we had Junior Brown doing Little Rivy Airhead. We'll have more from Junior Brown later. He's got a couple of car songs. Manu Chao doing Trapped by Love. Alison Krauss doing I'll Fly Away. And yes, this is KD&K. And support for KD&K comes from the town of Basalt, presenting the Basalt Summer Concert Series at the Basalt River Park every Wednesday through August 12th. And these shows are open to the public, and the series concludes tomorrow with Amethyst Kai. Amethyst Kai headlining, and Natalie Spears opening the evening. Music starts at 6 p.m., and KD&K will be broadcasting both performances. More information at basalt.net/concerts. 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

All right, everybody out there, here we are, 8:45 in the morning. We just finished hearing Big Joe Turner doing Boogie Woogie, Boogie Woogie, Boogie Woogie, Country Girl. Elvis doing Rubberneckin', Drag Beat doing Drag Beat. And Snooky Pryor starting us off with Twist Boogie Woogie. Ooh, yeah. Oldies section of the show here. This is Katie and Kay, rooted in community since 1983. And now we're going to let the rock and roll go for the year.

traveling light, walking streets till past midnight, tramping roads, trails and lanes, scaling cliffs and fields and plains, searching till the early dawn for that long-legged girl with the short dress on. Riding trucks, bikes and skis, sailing lakes and brooks and seas, driving wagons, cars and jeeps, walking stilts and 10-foot leaps, searching till the early dawn for that long-legged girl with the short dress on. And everywhere it goes, she's been and gone. She's fine. It's just too bad she's the traveling kind. So fine.

searching high, when I'm searching low, cause everything depends upon that long-legged girl with the short dress on. The long-legged girl with the short dress on.

Well, everybody out there in Radio Land, this is your host, DJ Billy Bob Speaks, and the time now is 9:01, and this is KDNK Carbondale, Community Access Radio, Glenwood Springs, Carbondale, the Roaring Fork Valley, and beyond. And I'm going to give a shout-out to those beyonders out there, in places like Silt, and Newcastle, and Rifle, and heading that way, various parts of the tops of hills and places where we come in as far as eastern Utah. And then on the other direction, let's talk east about Leadville, the Leadvillians coming at you. We love you, man. And then everybody out there at kdnk.org. thanks for listening in to KDNK. 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Bom Dia is the first Brazilian sparkling wine available in Colorado and is offered in bottles and cans at local liquor stores and restaurants throughout the Roaring Fork Valley. More info at bomdiabubbles.com. 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

And the place to be on Thursday evenings for live music this summer is Fanny Hill and Snowmass Village. On August 13th, Heavy Diamond Ring takes the stage after a Wild Flight opens the show at 6:30. More information at GoSnowMass.com.

I go to Indianapolis every year to see the Indy 500. I go there with friends to drive and race. Every year when they go there to qualify, they usually have to go as fast as they possibly can to get a front row position. They put nitro in their cars sometimes instead of the fuel that's intended to be in the cars so that their cars will go faster. And they do for 5 or 10 laps. And then they blow all the hell.

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You take

Yep, Brian Setzer doing Malaguena. Before this, we heard the Reverend Horton Heat doing Galaxy 500. You get the house, I get the Galaxy 500. Man or Afro Man doing Nitrous Burnout, and they blow them all to hell. Brian Setzer Orchestra doing Hot Rod Girl. And the Stones started off with Route 66. Yep, there's a little theme of the road there for you.

0: Marian loving band flute playing person. Did I know rock and roll? I didn't. My musical expertise stopped with John Philip Sousa, who I think died in 1890.
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2: 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All right, back to the Brian Setzer.

My pappy said, son, you're going to drive me to drinking if you don't stop driving that hot rod Lincoln. Have you heard the story of the hot rod race when the Fords and the Lincolns were setting the pace? That story is true, I'm here to say, because I was driving that Model A. It's got a Lincoln motor and it's really souped up, and that Model A body makes it look like a pup. It's got 8 cylinders and use them all. Got overdrive, just won't stall. With 4 bow carbs and a dual exhaust and 4 lemon gears, you can really get lost. Got safety tubes, but I ain't scared. The brakes are good, the tires fair. 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

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By then the taillight was all you could see. Now the fellas all ribbed me for being behind, so I thought I'd make that Lincoln unwind. 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There ain't no more. 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I see spots. 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

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And he said, son, you're gonna drive me to drinking if you don't stop driving that hot rod Lincoln.

Come on, let's go. It's time. 9:30. I've been out here all morning. Well, good morning, everybody out there in Radio Land. This is your host, DJ Billy Bob Speaks, and it is now 9:30. You started work at 7 o'clock this morning. It's time for your mid-morning break. So, shut that all down and head to the truck for your coffee, donut, and get together with the rest of the boys and girls for a safety meeting and be ready for the rest of the morning. And support for KDNK is coming from the Lydia Allen Agency, representing Farmers Insurance and Rifle. 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Hosted in The Vault, this program will offer artists from Aspen to Newcastle the opportunity to perform original work and connect with the community through live events at the historic Wheeler Opera House. Applications for performers are open through October 23rd. 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And we also want to let you know that at 4 today, right here on KDNK, The Inner Game, a show featuring conversations with community leaders about how they grow personally to make a bigger difference in the world. And at 4:30, the Crystal River Theater, the Crystal Theater Alliance, Uncut, filmmakers Patrick Kelleher, Ezra Goldberg-Johns, and Ryan Honey join us to talk about what it takes to bring a film from idea to screen. That's Crystal Theater Alliance's Uncut Inside Stories on Movie Making. And in the last set, we got to hear some great fun tunes there. Asleep at the Wheel doing Hot Rod Lincoln. Them cops are after my Hot Rod Lincoln. My daddy says he ain't going to stop Lincoln because of my Hot Rod Lincoln now. Before that, we had Wayne Hancock doing Ride and the Reverend Peyton's Big Damn Band. A band that played Mountain Fair one time. Doing Big Blue Chevrolet 72. Yes, sirree. Getting down the highway. That's what you want to do. KDNK got another half hour. Got some rockin' tunes coming. Don't touch that dial.

switch, all three of them come on. The back end looked kind of funny too, but we put it together, and when we got through, well, that's when we noticed that we only had one tail fin. About that time, my wife walked out, and I could see in her eyes that she had her doubts. But she opened the door and said, "Honey, take me for a spin." So we drove uptown just to get the tags, and I headed to ride on down Main Drag. I could hear everybody laughing for blocks around.

All right, everybody out there. This is your host, DJ Billy Bob Speaks, letting you know that I was able to find that song. Yeah, one piece at a time, and it didn't cost me a dime. And that was a request out from the boys at Carbondale Car Care. Shout out to all you guys. Big loss there. Gonna miss old Bruce. Brian Setzer Orchestra before that. I got a big old bomb. Rev It Up and Go. Reverend Horton Heat before that. Victory Lap. The Hillbilly Hellcats doing Road Rage. And Motorhead doing Rockaway Beach. And the Ramones doing Going Out West, Where I Belong. Where the days are short and the nights are long. There's a pretty little filly wherever you go. Yes, sirree. Carbondale. Coming in strong. Still looks a little blue out there, but the clouds are building. Could be some rain later. But stay safe out there. And be careful. Be back in 2 weeks. Thanks for listening, everybody.

I tore up the hills with my pride and joy. 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Now they say that I'm the fastest in the land. I'm the hill country hot rod man. At the age 18, when I left the farm, I just parked my hot rod in my daddy's barn. 30 years of sitting didn't do it no harm. 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

0: 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The Blues Kitchen, that is, right here on KDNK, Carbondale Community Access Radio, Glenwood Springs, Carbondale, the Roaring Fork Valley, and beyond. 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Hey, good Blues Day morning to you, Chef Mike here in the Blues Kitchen. Yeah, we got that stove going. It's nice and hot. We're ready to cook. We're ready to get going with the blues for the next 2 hours on what looks like a pretty nice Blues Day morning. Did you hear that thunder booming last night? Yeah, we actually had a little storm last night, which was kind of nice to see. And we got more stormy weather on the way, which we so desperately need. I think we're finally going to get a break from this heat dome that has been sitting over the top of us for the last couple of weeks. So anyway, the only thing we really want hot right now is our blues. And that's what we're going to get into right now. And as we do many times, we're going to go back in time to start up this first set, go back to the early 20th century, nearly 100 years, some even more than 100 years, like this one from King Solomon Hill doing the Whoopee Blues. And this is KDNK, Whoopee!
1: All night.

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1: I gotta love them old-timey blues. The history of the blues going back 100 years plus in that set of music. We heard Papa Charlie Jackson doing Gay Cattin', Buddy Boy Hawkins and the Number 3 Blues, Lonnie Clark and the Broke Down Engine, and we started that set off with King Solomon Hill doing the Whoopee Blues. He didn't quite say it like that, but that's the name of the song. It is now 10:14 Bonedale Daylight Time, and this is KD&K Community Radio, loving the airwaves since 1983. Chef Mike here in the Blues Kitchen, continuing with the blues right after this, so please, for the love of God, don't go away.
2: 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A Lift Up returns to the Rifle Library today from 11 to 2, the Parachute Family Resource Center from 11:30 to 2:30, and Glenwood Catholic Charities from 1 to 3:30. The Glenwood Springs Market runs from 4 to 8 p.m. on 7th Street. The Pitkin County Library presents Sewing with Jen. That's at the Redstone Inn beginning at 4:30 this afternoon. Aspen City Council holds their meeting at 5 p.m. at City Hall. The Every Child program offers popsicles in the park today at 5:30. That's at Sarah Park in Glenwood Springs. Both the Basalt and Carbondale Town Councils meet at 6 at their respective town halls. Then at 6:30, Townline Trucks plugs in for their weekly open mic night. Roaring Fork Drawing Club lands at Propaganda Pie in Redstone. That's at 6:30 as well. The Halfsies and Night Ghost play live at Steve's Guitars for the 7th edition of the Noise Floor Music Series. 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And Chevy Metal parks the truck at Belly Up Aspen. 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What about Wednesday? Well, here's just a few events for your wandering pleasure. Lift Up will be at the Newcastle River Center tomorrow from 9 a.m. to 1 p.m. The Silt Baseball Fields from 10 to noon. And the 3rd Street Center from 2:30 to 4:30. The Crystal Theater shows the animated flick Balto tomorrow at 2:30. And KDNK broadcasts the final Basalt Summer Concert of 2026 with Natalie Spears and Amethyst Kia. That starts at 6 p.m. tomorrow. You can keep your community in the loop about events and programming ideas by emailing calendar at kdnk.org. And you can always reach our volunteer DJs directly at the studio line by calling 973-2976. 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And while you're tuned into KDNK today, make sure to listen closely. You might hear something in a familiar song that you haven't caught before. So make sure to have an attentive Tuesday.
1: And hey, in addition to everything you just heard on today's community calendar, 350 Roaring Fork will be showing the documentary Gaslit, starring Jane Fonda, and that's at 3:30 this afternoon in the Callaway Room at the 3rd Street Center right here in beautiful Carbondale. Chef Mike in the Blues Kitchen getting back to the blues, this one from Lightnin' Hopkins and the Coffee Blues.

0: good step in me.
1: I need a towel.
2: I'm not quite sure what was so funny in that song, and but I guess he needed a towel. Must have been sweating up a storm on that song. Big Jack Johnson and Kim Wilson doing an instrumental version of the Little Walter classic, My Babe. Before that, Arthur Gunter doing Baby, Let's Play House. Lonnie Johnson and Elmer's Blues. And we started that set off with Lightnin' Hopkins doing the Coffee Blues.

News. It's now 10:30, Bonedale Daylight Time, and this is KDNK. Chef Mike here in the Blues Kitchen on KDNK, continuing to play the blues, the whole blues and nothing but the blues. But this is the time where we got to turn that stove down to simmer for just a little bit while we bring you the Lost Pet Report. And support for KDNK and the Lost Pet Report does come from RJ Paddywax Pet Outfitter, providing food and supplies for all domestic pets and fish at their location in Elgibel. Open 7 days a week, Monday through Friday from 9 a.m. to 6:30 p.m. and weekends 10 a.m. to 5 p.m. More information at 970-963-1700. And let's see, we got a bunch here. Let's see. Boy, pace to turn the page here on the old clipboard. So let's see. We have one lost dog, very small, black and white. It's a Chihuahua Dachshund mix. Was likely skittish. He took off from his leash. Was lost on Grand Avenue in Glenwood Springs near downtown Drug, and he kind of headed towards the river. And this was on August 3rd, and this pet does not have a tag or collar. He actually broke out of his collar and went a-running. And then we also have lost a male cat. It's gray, short hair, yellow eyes, goes by the name of Louie. Was lost on Cooper Place here in Carbondale on the 27th of July. This pet does not have a tag or collar, but it is microchipped. So, if you have found either of those pets or lost and found any other pets, do give us a call here at the studio line. That number here is 970-963-2976, and we're going to do everything in our power to reunite pets and owners. Getting back to the blues, let's pick up the pace a little bit. How about a little something from Roomful of Blues, and She'll Be So Fine. Yeah.

Yes, the great Big Mama Thornton on KD&K, and Let's Go Get Stoned. For that, another coffee blues song, this time from Johnny B. Moore, doing Black Coffee Drinkin' Woman. And we start that set off with A Room Full of Blues, and She'll Be So Fine. It is now 10:46, Bonedale Daylight Time, and this is KD&K Community Radio Going Beyond. The next KD&K board meeting is Monday, August 17th at 5:30 p.m. at the station located at 76 South 2nd Street here in Carbondale. The meeting is open to the public, and an agenda can be found at kdnk.org or posted on the event board right here at the station. Chef Mike in the Blues Kitchen continuing the blues for yous. And let's take a break and see what the weather's going to do. We got a big change coming in the weather. I think we're finally going to get rid of that heat dome that's been over us. Cranking out the 90s. Had a couple of 100 days there here in Carbondale. And boy, I can't see that heat go away fast enough. It was getting old. And certainly we need the rain. So we're going to be seeing cooler temperatures and rain as the monsoons come back into our area. So let's start off with the folks in Leadville. Today, you guys got a 40% chance of showers and thunderstorms, partly sunny with a high of 74 degrees. Tonight, you got a chance of showers and thunderstorms with a low of 43 degrees, about a 40% chance of showers still tonight. And then Wednesday, showers and thunderstorms are pretty likely, mostly in the afternoon with a high of 72 degrees. Chance of precipitation is at 90%. Pretty darn good chance there at 90%. Back on this side of the pass, up valley in Aspen today, we got scattered showers and thunderstorms, mainly in the afternoon. Partly sunny with a high of 88 degrees. Chance of precip about 30%. And then tonight, isolated showers and thunderstorms, mostly cloudy with a low of 52 degrees. Only about a 20% chance of showers tonight in Aspen. And then on Wednesday, showers and possibly a thunderstorm, mostly in the afternoon, high of 85 degrees, chance of precipitation 100%. We don't get any more sure of it than that. And down here in the Banana Belt, Carbondale, Glenwood Springs, all the way down to Rifle, today we got isolated showers and thunderstorms in the afternoon, partly sunny with a high of 94 Carbondale, 95 Glenwood, 96 in Rifle. About a 20% chance of any kind of shower activity today. Tonight, isolated showers and thunderstorms, partly cloudy with a low of 51 here in Carbondale. Still about a 20% chance of any precipitation. And then Wednesday, showers and thunderstorms are very likely, mostly in the afternoon, with a high of 90 in Carbondale, 91 in Glenwood, 91 in Rifle. Chance of precip is at 90%. Currently outside the KD&K studios here in beautiful downtown Carbondale, it is 76 degrees under partly cloudy skies. Back to the blues. How about a couple of T-Bone Blues, starting off with T-Bone Walker doing the T-Bone Blues on KD&K. Thanks for listening.

Katie and Kay with Rod Piazza and his Mighty Flyers doing Too Late, Brother. Before that, we started that set off with a couple of T-Bones, not Steaks, a couple of blues guys. We heard from T-Bone Burnett doing Baby, Don't You Say You Love Me. And we started that set off with the T-Bone Blues from T-Bone Walker. It's now 1 minute after 11 o'clock, Bonedale Daylight Time, and this is KD&K, Carbondale Community Access Radio, Glenwood Springs, Carbondale, the Roaring Fork Valley, and beyond. 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She also incorporates hot stone, cranial sacral, and lymphatic techniques as indicated. 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The Consciousness in the Living World Symposium comes to the Wheeler Opera House on Sunday, August 23rd. This is a chance to learn more about what it means to be human in a world of infinite intelligences from numerous guest speakers. 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Learn more at frontiersofknowledge.org. Chef Mike in the Blues Kitchen on KD&K, continuing with the blues. Less than an hour of the blues to go, so let's get right back into it. We've got some new blues from Russ Green. His latest album is called Stone Cold. Here's a cutoff of that called 12 Feet of Water.

Amos Milburn on KD&K and Bad, Bad Whiskey. Before that, Professor Louie and the Chromatics doing Down at the County. And we started that set off a new music from Russ Green from his latest called Stone Cold. Heard him doing a song called 12 Feet of Water. It's now 11:15, Bonedale Daylight Time, and this is KD&K streaming through the multiverse at KD&K.org. Interested in becoming a KD&K DJ? 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DJ orientation is the third Thursday of the month, beginning at 5:45 p.m. right here at the station, located at 76 South 2nd Street in Carbondale. Just look for the little brick building with a great big totem pole out front, and yes, indeed, you have a lovely voice. Getting back to the blues, got some new blues from Peter Karp. His latest album is called Jersey Town. Here's a cut off of that called Tooth and Nail.

Oh, yes. Mr. John Primer on KD&K, and the blues is all right. Yes, they are. Before that, Stevie Ray Vaughan and Pride and Joy, Lonnie Brooks doing Eyeballin', and we started that set off with Peter Karp with a new one from him called Tooth and Nail. That's from his latest called Jersey Town. Good stuff there from Mr. Peter Karp. It's now 11:32, Bonedale Daylight Time, and this is KD&K. Oh, God. Something in my throat there. Okay, let's see if I can continue this. Ahem. Okay, I think I'm there. Hang in there, voice. That just happens sometimes when you're on the air. This is KD&K Community Radio, engineered by volunteers for 43 years. 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Fat Thai offers food and drinks inspired by travels to Thailand, Malaysia, Vietnam, and beyond. 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And from the Aspen Music Festival and School, continuing their Peak Series performances with a recital by Edgar Meyer on bass and Amy Yang on piano. This duo takes the stage on August 18th at 6 p.m. at Harris Concert Hall in Aspen, performing both original works by Meyer himself as well as other well-known composers. More information and tickets at aspenmusicfestival.com. Hey, tune in at 4 today for The Inner Game, a show featuring conversations with community leaders about how they grow personally to make a bigger difference in the world. Then at 4:30, the Crystal Theater Alliances Uncut. Filmmakers Patrick Kelleher, Ezra Goldberg-Johns, and Ryan Honey join us to talk about what it takes to bring a film from idea to screen. And, of course, that is only on KD&K. Chef Mike here in the Blues Kitchen on KD&K, getting my voice back here a little bit after a little frog jumped in there to mess with me a little bit. But I'm back. I think I can still play the blues, as always. Like this one from Cindy Cashdollar, along with Omar Kent Dykes doing How Many More Years?

Junior Wells on Katie and Kay and About the Break of Day. Before that, West Side Joe and the Men of Soul and Keep on Climbing. And we start that set off with Cindy Cash Dollar along with Omar Kent Dykes doing How Many More Years. It's now 11:46 Bonedale Daylight Time, and this is Katie and Kay. Chef Mike here in the Blues Kitchen on Katie and Kay. Yeah, it's that time. Time to shut the stove down for the day. Hope you enjoyed it, because as always, I really did enjoy bringing it to you. And thanks so much for listening. We're always glad to have you checking out the show every week. But hey, do not touch that dial, because DJ MZ is going to be rolling into the station with his blend of music. Always good stuff from DJ MZ. And that's at high noon. And of course, we do ask that you keep that dial tuned right here to Katie and Kay for all your musical needs. And so, starting the final set of the Blues Kitchen for the day, here is Larkin Poe and Georgia Off My Mind. Take care. We will see you next week.

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Wonderful, wonderful, wonderful. Well, that was just my quick test to make sure we're all good on all the masters out here for the board, because I have my board back. Honestly, it's not the board that went missing. It's the laptop, which is a very long story. And honestly, it's so incredible that I might have to tell it on the radio. If you guys want to hear the story of how I was in Denver for 20 minutes 2 days ago at 7 in the morning, maybe that'll happen. Anyways, I'm just glad that I can be back to actually DJing on the radio, because I couldn't last week, unfortunately. 2 weeks ago, last week I was on. But you know what I'm saying. But we're back. So let's get into it. Welcome to TBD, everyone.

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1: Thank you. This is Katie and Kay making waves on the air since 1983. Tune in tomorrow at 6 p.m. for Katie and Kay's live broadcast of the final show of the Basalt Summer Concert Series, with Natalie Spears taking the stage at 6 and Amethyst Kia headlining the show. Oh my God, guys, Natalie's opening Basalt? Get down there. What are we talking about? Hello? Oh, epic. Epic, epic, epic. We still got some more shows up at Snowmass if you're out of live music to go see, by the way. We're going till the end of August. I don't know why Basalt's ending so early.
2: Lame.
1: I'm just kidding. But come to Snowmass. I'm doing the lights there, man. Like, it's fun. All right, guys. We are going to get back into it. I'm sorry. I had to come in a little hot this morning. I'm just so excited to be back DJing on the radio. What can I say? It's so good. Enjoy.

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Oh, wonderful. Well, sweet. This has been so good. I'm kind of jumping around in energy everywhere, but it's just how it be on a Tuesday afternoon. So, yeah. Thank you for joining me on TBD.

0: and loving band flute playing person. Did I know rock and roll? I didn't. My musical expertise stopped with John Philip Sousa, who I think died in 1890.
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2: Wonderful, wonderful, wonderful. The Moth Radio Hour airs tonight at 6 p.m. Oh, that was a little deep there. But this is going to be a little happier. This is going to be a little better. This is some new grids. Well, it came out a month ago, but it's still new. All right, calm down.

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1: 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Their mission is to ensure every child from Parachute to Aspen has a strong foundation for success by investing in accessible, high-quality early childhood education. 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Oh, ain't that wonderful. Some popsicles. Dang, we're halfway. A little over. And we've been all over the place, but it's been awesome. Working our way up in speed. Here is this.

0: I'm Mike Glimmer with your community calendar for this Tuesday, August 11th. 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Thanks to all our listeners tuned in today, so let's see what's happening. Lift Up returns to the Rifle Library today from 11 to 2, the Parachute Family Resource Center from 11:30 to 2:30, and Glenwood Catholic Charities from 1 to 3:30. The Glenwood Springs Market runs from 4 to 8 p.m. on 7th Street. The Pitkin County Library presents Sewing with Jen. That's at the Redstone Inn beginning at 4:30 this afternoon. Aspen City Council holds their meeting at 5 p.m. at City Hall. The Every Child program offers popsicles in the park today at 5:30. That's at Sarah Park in Glenwood Springs. Both the Basalt and Carbondale Town Councils meet at 6 at their respective town halls. Then at 6:30, Townline Trucks plugs in for their weekly open mic night. Roaring Fork Drawing Club lands at Propaganda Pie in Redstone. That's at 6:30 as well. The Halfsies and Night Ghost play live at Steve's Guitars for the 7th edition of the Noise Floor Music Series. Tunes start at 7 p.m. this evening. And Chevy Metal parks the truck at Belly Up Aspen. Doors open at 7:30. What about Wednesday? Well, here's just a few events for your wandering pleasure. Lift Up will be at the Newcastle River Center tomorrow from 9 a.m. to 1 p.m. The Silt Baseball Fields from 10 to noon. And the 3rd Street Center from 2:30 to 4:30. The Crystal Theater shows the animated flick Balto tomorrow at 2:30. And KDNK broadcasts the final Basalt Summer Concert of 2026 with Natalie Spears and Amethyst Kia. That starts at 6 p.m. tomorrow. You can keep your community in the loop about events and programming ideas by emailing calendar at kdnk.org. And you can always reach our volunteer DJs directly at the studio line by calling 970-963-2976. 963-2976. Give them a ring and tell them what you think. 963-2976. And while you're tuned into KDNK today, make sure to listen closely. You might hear something in a familiar song that you haven't caught before. So make sure to have an attentive Tuesday.
1: Are we for real? An attentive Tuesday? Mike. These are getting good. These are getting creative. He's got to be inventive out here. All right, guys, in addition to all the events you just heard on that community calendar, 350 Roaring Fork will be live streaming the documentary Gaslit, starring Jane Fonda. That's at 3:30 this afternoon in the Callaway Room at the 3rd Street Center in Carbondale. This is Katie and Kay, Warming Hearts since 1983, by the way. Wow, that's in a few hours, guys. A few hours. If you want to go like see a movie real quick, I guess, like this documentary, Gaslit. I don't even know what it's about. But this is the part where we're going to get into some house music. And recently, like at the beginning of the summer, I was really sick of house because I just come off the back of a very après full winter, and that stuff is just... it's all house music. Oh my god! So I was just done. But Up in the Sky, I was lucky enough to work at Up in the Sky on Friday. Couldn't work Saturday, otherwise I would have also been there working and seeing Don Dalla. But I got to hang out with my sisters, go see John Summit, and so in honor of that, we're gonna get into a little bit of house music. We might get into more if I'm really getting into it. I haven't mixed house in a long time because I was getting sick of it, but.

Yo, yo, yo, yo, yo, yo, yo, yo. This is Katie and K Community Radio. Support for Katie and K comes from the Art Campus at Willits. Oh my God, this is so ironic. Bringing performance to the people. Upcoming shows at Takah include Texas Troubadour Ray Willie Hubbard. If one wanted to describe the sound of Ray Willie Hubbard, they could call it American music born from the time-honored traditions of folk, country, and roots rock. He'll be taking the stage on Thursday, August 20th, with doors open at 7 p.m. and music starting at 8. More info at tacaw.org. That's Takah. Takah, guys. And guess what? The song I just played was made by the production manager of Takah, which is why I said that's ironic and just like tripping me out. That's hilarious. Tune in at 4 today for The Inner Game, my mom's show, a show featuring conversations with community leaders about how they grow personally to make a bigger difference in the world. It's a great show, guys. She

She does. She gets great guests, and if she doesn't have a guest, she's always talking about awesome stuff. So please tune in. I don't know who the guest is today, but I could give her a call and let you know, honestly. Then at 4:30, the Crystal Theater Alliance's Uncut. Filmmakers Patrick Kelleher, Ezra Goldberg-Johns, and Ryan Honey join us to talk about what it takes to bring a film from idea to screen. Okay, wonderful, wonderful, wonderful, wonderful. Yeah, like I said, lots of connections. I can't believe I just played this song, and here we are with support from Taka. So go see a show, gang. It's good music over there. All right, getting back into it, we have a little no good. So let's cruise on into it. Yo.

Hey yo, this is Katie and Kay. Thank you so much for listening to TBD. I got another 15 minutes to rock with y'all. Stay tuned in, cause Hannah's coming next, and it's my mom later. Thank you.

What a great set from Emmett. Thank you. Oh my gosh. Well, this is DJ Hannah Child, and we're definitely changing it up for the next 2 hours. We're kind of going inspired by artists who have either passed too soon. Well, they've all passed too soon in the opinion of those who continue wanting them to create music for the rest of time. So it's a little melancholy, but it's also a lot of beautiful music, and I'm really excited to share it. Kind of inspired by Glenn Hansard's untimely passing last week, and William Orbit, who was 70. I did not know that, but he was, and I also feel like he left us too soon. So it's not a genre. It's a mood. This is KDNK, Carbondale Community Access Radio, Glenwood Springs, Carbondale, the Roaring Fork Valley, and beyond. 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All right, well, let's get going with William Orbit. It's going to get mellow.

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As true as I'm innocent, I will draw you back to me again. I don't need cunning nor falsity, sleight of hand or sorcery.

Oh, Chris Cornell, you break my heart. I remember where I was when a lot of these artists passed, and a lot of you will remember the rest of them. it kind of makes you relive that moment again, and you're like, no, not now. We need more music from you. We heard Chris Cornell, NXS, Jeff Buckley, Prince, Glenn Hansard, and William Orbit. So, happy Tuesday. This is DJ Hannah Child, and this is my mixtape. And you're listening to KD&K, member-owned since 1983. The next KD&K board meeting is Monday, August 17th at 5:30 p.m. at the station, located at 76 South 2nd Street in Carbondale. The meeting is open to the public, and an agenda can be found at kdnk.org or posted on the event board at the station. Well, it's really nice weather, actually. Nice and overcast, not too hot. So I hope you guys are all able to take advantage of it a little bit. If you have pets, they'll probably get you out. But it is really nice outside. Just a little side note. All right. Well, I'm actually going to play a few songs from each artist today. And here's another one by Glenn Hansard, who is just an incredible lyricist.

Thank you, Bob Marley. I was raised on reggae, and I was raised on Prince, and I was raised on pretty much all of this. Or I lost these artists that made a huge impact in my life, like Chris Cornell and Glenn Hansard, and I got to see him open for Eddie Vedder a couple times, and I don't know. Anyway, this is an In Memoriam playlist. If you're wondering why none of these songs really have anything to do with each other, genre speaking, that's why. They're all past, or they have significant parts of their bands that passed, or when they passed, you felt like it was the end of an era. So that's the connecting the dots of my rabbit hole for today's, you know, set. And thank you for joining me. This is DJ Hannah Child, and you are listening to KDNK. Well, we do have a cat to report named Louie is missing. He's a male, gray, short hair with yellow eyes, last seen at Cooper Place in Carbondale on July 27th. So he is microchipped. He does not have a collar. And we need to find him and get him back to his parents. If you have any information, please call the station at 970-963-2976 and help us reunite them. If you are missing a pet or found a different pet, you can call the station and we'll say it on the air and help reunite. And it's one of the best things that we do for our community, I think. 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Open 7 days a week, Monday through Friday from 9 a.m. to 6:30 p.m. and weekends 10 a.m. to 5 p.m. More information at 970-963-1700. And another note on the Lost Pets. If you do get reunited, can you let us know so that we don't continue to report them missing? Because that can be also confusing for the community. We don't want to confuse the community. All right. Well, rain is in the forecast. And I know y'all heard like those crazy thunderstorms and saw the lightning last night. But I don't know. I didn't feel a drop of rain. And we're supposed to get that for the next few days. So it's time to boogie down the rain dance because we know it's in the sky. So it's up to us to ask it to come and meet us here on the ground. Okay. So that's your job. This next song is hugely close to my heart. It was totally devastated when she passed too soon. Whitney Houston. And this is a good song to get up and dance to.

Otis Redding. You would never think that soulful voice. Ugh. Passed away at 27 in a plane crash. What? I don't know. They make a huge impact. Music is everything. This is Katie and Kay keeping airways funky since 1983. And it is 3:02 p.m. If you're interested in becoming a Katie and Kay DJ, email Cody, C-O-D-Y, at kdnk.org. DJ orientation is the third Thursday of the month, beginning at 5:45 p.m. here at the station, located at 76 South 2nd Street in Carbondale. 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The place to be on Thursday evenings for live music this summer is Fanny Hill in Snowmass Village. On August 20th, Abraham Alexander takes the stage after Jill Cohn opens the show at 6:30. More information at gosnowmass.com. All right, well, you know, the songs individually can be uplifting, but today's theme is, I'm not trying to depress anybody. I'm just trying to point out that some artists make the biggest impact and just leave us way too young. So in that vein, here's some Nirvana.

0: I'm Mike Lemmer with your community calendar for this Tuesday, August 11th. 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Thanks to all our listeners tuned in today, so let's see what's happening. A Lift Up returns to the Rifle Library today from 11 to 2, the Parachute Family Resource Center from 11:30 to 2:30, and Glenwood Catholic Charities from 1 to 3:30. The Glenwood Springs Market runs from 4 to 8 p.m. on 7th Street. The Pitkin County Library presents Sewing with Jen. That's at the Redstone Inn beginning at 4:30 this afternoon. Aspen City Council holds their meeting at 5 p.m. at City Hall. The Every Child program offers popsicles in the park today at 5:30. That's at Sarah Park in Glenwood Springs. Both the Basalt and Carbondale Town Councils meet at 6 at their respective town halls. Then at 6:30, Townline Trucks plugs in for their weekly open mic night. Roaring Fork Drawing Club lands at Propaganda Pie in Redstone. That's at 6:30 as well. The Halfsies and Night Ghost play live at Steve's Guitars for the 7th edition of the Noise Floor Music Series. Tunes start at 7 p.m. this evening. And Chevy Metal parks the truck at Belly Up Aspen. Doors open at 7:30. What about Wednesday? Well, here's just a few events for your wandering pleasure. Lift Up will be at the Newcastle River Center tomorrow from 9 a.m. to 1 p.m. The Silt Baseball Fields from 10 to noon. And the 3rd Street Center from 2:30 to 4:30. The Crystal Theater shows the animated flick Balto tomorrow at 2:30. And KDNK broadcasts the final Basalt Summer Concert of 2026 with Natalie Spears and Amethyst Kia. That starts at 6 p.m. tomorrow. You can keep your community in the loop about events and programming ideas by emailing calendar@kdnk.org. And you can always reach our volunteer DJs directly at the studio line by calling 970-963-2976. 963-2976. 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You might hear something in a familiar song that you haven't caught before. So make sure to have an attentive Tuesday.
1: One more item for you on the community calendar. 350 Roaring Fork will be screening the documentary Gaslit, starring Jane Fonda. That's happening in just a few minutes at 3:30 in the Callaway Room at the 3rd Street Center in Carbondale, so boogie on down. This is KDNK, Warming Hearts since 1983. And this is Hannah Child and my mixtape today. Artists who are no longer with us, who have really had a huge impact on my mixtape adventures. Here we have Beautiful Soul, Marvin Gaye.

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Oh, Prince, you rock my world. I remember the day you left us too soon. I didn't believe it. I didn't want to believe it, and I still don't want to believe it. But I did take a trip to Paisley Park a few months later with us 9 friends to pay homage. And he is a master. This is Katie and Kay Community Radio, responsible for impromptu dance parties for 43 years. 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Well, let's see. Got 20 more minutes here of paying our respects to the dearly departed. This next one of my mom's favorites, she shares a birthday with him. None other than Sagittarius Jimi Hendrix.

Another One by Otis Redding. And before that, of course, Elvis Presley. You are listening to Hannah Child's Mixtape. It is 3:50, and this is KDNK commercial-free since 1983. Tune in at 4 today for The Inner Game, a show featuring conversations with community leaders about how they grow personally to make a bigger difference in the world. Then at 4:30, the Crystal Theater Alliance's Uncut, filmmakers Patrick Kelleher, Ezra Goldberg Johns, and Ryan Honey join us to talk about what it takes to bring a film from idea to screen. Thank you for tuning in today, listening to my In Memoriam, dearly departed. We have gathered here today to listen to those who left the music scene way too soon or unexpectedly. And this next one, you know, he lived a full life, and we were probably not shocked when that came to an end, but it did feel like the end of an era when he left us.

0: Welcome to The Inner Game. I'm Gwen Garcelon, your host. Thanks for listening. The Inner Game is about how we nurture and attend to our mind, body, spirit health, and how that allows us to make a bigger contribution in the area of purpose that calls to us. Because these are times that are asking us to evolve beyond the systems and paradigms that are collapsing. And these are conversations with people who are committed to making an evolutionary difference with their lives from a place of balance and love and service. My guest today is environmental writer Emma Maris. Emma was on staff at the highly respected journal Nature, and she's freelanced for National Geographic, The Atlantic, and The New York Times. She has written two popular science books, Rambunctious Garden and Wild Souls. Love both those titles. And her core interest is in human relationships with the non-human world. Emma will be speaking at the Arts Campus at Willits, what we call TACA, here on June 17th. And I'm very grateful to welcome you to The Inner Game, Emma.
1: Thanks so much for having me.
0: I'm so excited to have this conversation with you. You know, I feel like my own work in community resiliency and regenerative design has become this very large inquiry. And I'd love your response to this. So the inquiry goes something like this. How do we rebuild a regenerative relationship with the natural world and function as a human species in the face of collapse of the unsustainable culture and systems we have built?
1: Yeah, that sounds pretty close to how I would probably encapsulate what I do. Although maybe because I've been an optimist my whole life, instead of collapse, I'd like to hope that we can gracefully hand over from one system to another.
0: Boy, I sure hope so too.
1: Without things being really bad.
0: Yeah, that would be best case scenario.
1: Right, right.
0: How does your work show up in that inquiry?
1: Well, the focus on relationships, I think, is really, really speaks to me. And, you know, I've been covering ecology and conservation for 20 years as a journalist. And in the beginning of my work, a lot of it was focused around questioning the idea that humans weren't part of nature and that humans could really only cause bad things. We're always a source of trouble.
0: Right.
1: And that the best way to save nature was essentially to remove humans from it. that's what Rambunctious Garden was about, my first book, and that's what a lot of my earlier work was about. And it's been really energizing and exciting to see this idea really take off and really spread. I think that there's just a lot more welcoming of the idea that there is a role for humans in all of these interspecies relationships, that we aren't doomed to be the villain, that there are ways for us to be nurturing and sort of mutually helpful participants in these big complex ecological systems that we're a part of. So as that kind of awareness has really taken off, to my great joy, it's allowed me to start thinking about what do those new relationships look like? How do we instantiate those good relationships? And that's I think the really fun part.
0: Yeah, that is, you know, and that's something I've been working on for a long time, too, is like, how do we get from where we are now, which is, you know, so far away from the indigenous relationship humans had to the world for so long? And in this short blip of time, we've gotten so far away from that. How do we get ourselves back there? Any thoughts?
1: I mean, in some ways, You bring up the indigenous relationship with the natural world, and I think that that is, in many cases, going to be a fantastic model. I also think that that's not a static thing, that that's also has changed throughout the millennia and continues to change, right?
0: Right. So
1: I think that there's an opportunity for both learning from tradition and also for creating new and exciting relationships with the non-human world. So I think it's going to be kind of a hybrid of both. You know, for example, like there might be some traditional practices that we want to revive, but there might be some that we can't revive because maybe those species have moved because of climate change.
0: Mm-hmm.
1: But there might be some new relationships, or we might be able to enact those relationships in new places or with new partners. So I think that it's going to take not just a return to a past way of doing things, but with a lot of respect and learning from past ways, also some sort of hybrid thinking and creativity.
0: I agree. You know, I just finished reading The Overstory. It's about human relationships with trees and trees' relationships with each other. And it made me think about what's the catalyst for people to bridge that gap that feels like, oh, that there's a tree there. There's sort of like this thing that's, you know, maybe not even sentient, or I don't have much relationship to it. It's just a thing. Right. How do I get to see that as this living being that I can interact with?
1: Yeah, that's such an interesting question. I feel like, you know, a lot of it is really about the recognition of each other. Because, you know, just to sort of start at the beginning, everybody in the world, every human is right now in relationship with just like a mind-boggling number of other entities, because not only are we in relationship with the tree that we're looking at out the window or that we're, you know, leaning against, we're in relationship with a bunch of trees in, you know, Costa Rica where our coffee was grown, and a bunch of trees in Sumatra where the oil palm plantations are, you
0: right.
1: know. Through these sort of global supply chains and through our globalized world, we're in relationship with just a ton of other entities. It's honestly can be quite overwhelming.
0: Mm-hmm.
1: And I think one way we've all sort of dealt with that, or one consequence of our relationships being geographically removed, right? Like instead of getting our food from plants that we can walk to, we now usually get our food from plants that are hundreds or even thousands of miles away. Is that we have become sort of estranged from many of the other species that we share the planet with. So there is this really intense need for kind of reintroduction. And I think there's a lot of ways that that can look for different people, you know. So for some people, that might be actually, people might want to know more about where the things that they consume come from. And so, you know, there's one arm of this that's all about changing the regulations of supply chain labeling and things like that, so that people can actually kind of see the ways in which they're woven together with other species. But then for other people, or in other cases, it might be making friends with that tree outside your door. And for me, that's always really, and I know not everyone agrees with this, because some people think that like sort of naming and categorizing is problematic, or it's very kind of arbitrary. And I see those arguments. But for me, I've always really found a lot of pleasure in learning what species things are, and learning, oh, well, that's an oak tree and that's a maple tree, you know, just to start off at the broader family, you know, the broader level. And I've seen in other people, too, that, you know, moving from these are just green objects that are kind of like the background
0: mm-hmm.
1: to these are entities with names really changes things for people. So I'm a big proponent of, you know, learning, like everybody, I feel like everybody should know the species of every tree on their block. If they're in, no matter if they're in Manhattan or if they're in, you know, the countryside. So that's something that has always worked for me. But yeah, there's lots of different ways to get, I think, reacquainted with all of the kind of ecological partners that we're all tangled up with, whether we know it or not.
0: I have this beautiful tree that's been so special to me for so many years, decades now, and I call it the grandmother tree. And, you know, I wonder if you see any issue with anthropomorphizing your relationship with trees, or if that can even bring it more alive in some way. I'm wondering what your thoughts are on that.
1: Yeah, I mean, I you know, I think if you'd asked me that question 20 years ago when I started as a very science-minded young reporter, very interested in ecology, I probably would have not liked the idea of individualizing trees and animals. I saw them as populations and, you know, sort of genetic code and much more from that perspective. But I've really changed my views on this. I feel like we have an individualization module, if you will, where we can bond with and recognize not just different species, like, oh, there's an arbutus, there's another arbutus, sorry, that's what I'm looking at out the window, But we can also individualize, you know, that's the grandmother tree, or that's the big tree on the top of the hill, or the treaty oak, or what have you. And I think that we have that module for a reason. It helps us make sense of our world. These are landmarks and they're touchstones and resources and friends. So I think I'm all for that.
0: Yeah.
1: When I wrote my second book, Wild Souls, about animals, I did read a lot and think a lot about the way in which sometimes individual wild animals can become local celebrities. And that can be kind of complicated. That can be sometimes good and sometimes bad if the attention or the interaction becomes too intense.
0: You know, in one of your TED Talks, you say one of the very necessary things we need to do is we need to let children touch nature. And this made me think of school gardens. You know, if we need to rebuild our relationship to nature, and I think we realize that this certainly needs to start with children, then school gardens are a really vital asset. And I wonder what your thoughts are on that.
1: Yeah, no, absolutely. I mean, you know, I think that many of us maybe, certainly I did, kind of place gardens and nature in different categories in my mind when I was growing up, because I saw nature as something that was not human, and a garden is something that was. And so I really kept them mentally separate. But as the title Rambunctious Garden suggests, I've come to see that, you know, for many, many millennia, humans have influenced what we think of as quote-unquote wild places, and that there are lots of ways in which humans have shaped them. So that there is a garden-like aspect to even, for example, parts of the Amazon rainforest. And on the other hand, the rambunctious part of that title talks about how even a very carefully managed garden is in some level totally beyond our control. You know, anyone who gardens knows that you cannot be completely in control of what will live and what will die and which other species will show up and how fast they'll grow and what kind of insect biodiversity might come and what the consequences of that might be.
0: Yeah.
1: So not only are school gardens a way to bring a bit of nature to our young people and to get them acquainted with a group of species, you know, they are a way to get them to touch and participate in the life cycle of these plants. And I really do think that makes a big difference for a kid, especially. You know, like an adult will go for like a 10-day hike and it just look at nature, and that will be nourishing enough, and that will be great. And if you made a kid just, you know, kids, actually little kids especially, just don't really like to just hike.
0: Right.
1: They don't want to just walk through, you know, and look. That's boring. They want to settle down in one place, you know, by a stream or in a garden where they can get their hands dirty and they can lift up rocks and they can see what's underneath stumps and all. They need to interact in
0: totally.
1: A much more tactile way.
0: Yeah. Yeah, I love that. And I love that, you know, I find gardening to be so many things, including kind of heartbreaking, because you put effort into something and then you can't control it all. You know, there's a wild freeze that comes out of nowhere, or there's some pest infestation that you just can't sort out. And it's really a dance with the natural world. And I think that's something that's really helpful for us too, like just to realize how we can't control everything.
1: Yeah, absolutely. You know, I mean, I think that in the beginning, when people started talking more about the role of humans in nature, there was a lot of hesitancy around that, because people worried that what was being advocated for was a kind of a domineering control. Like, there's going to be nothing wild left. Everything will just be managed for human purposes. And I can understand why that seemed like a really bad outcome. That would be a really bad outcome. But that really wasn't what was being proposed. You know, what was being proposed was a much more sort of collaborative, but also a negotiation, as you say. Like, we are not actually able to just dictate what a certain ecosystem is going to look like. We don't have the skills. We don't have the power. You know, what we can do is we can sort of nudge and assist, and try to, you know, if there are some species that are struggling, especially because of things that humans have caused, like climate change or species movements, then we can assist and we can aid and we can try to put our thumb on the scale. But ultimately, as you say, we are not in control of any of this.
0: Yeah. Well, I just want to take a quick break here just to say this is Gwen Garcelon, and you're listening to The Inner Game on KDNK. My guest today is environmental writer Emma Maris, and we're talking about building a deeper relationship with nature. You know, Emma, when we talked earlier, we talked a little bit about how nature can do many amazing things for us. But one of the things that I think is so important right now is that it increases our intuition or our ability to know things internally rather than through all of the external sourcing we've come to do and been enculturated to do. Mm-hmm. I was listening to Ayana Young's podcast For the Wild, and she said we've largely abandoned our faculties of intuition, which has allowed us to become desensitized to the destruction we have wrought and write it off as a cost of doing business. And I think that piece of this rebuilding our relationship with nature, while it's also something that's just innate to us that we've kind of lost a bit of, it also is putting us back in touch with our ability to know how to operate right now in concert with the natural mm-hmm. world that's a part of us. And I just wanted your thoughts on that a little bit.
1: Yeah, I mean, I think, you know, I mean, I'm sure many of your listeners can relate to the experience of, like, checking their weather app on their phone to see what the weather is when they realize that they're 3 feet from the door and they could just go step out on the porch. I've certainly done that. And then I thought, what the heck? You know, the world is right there for me to use my sensory perception to perceive. Mm-hmm. I don't need to see what the temperature is on my phone. So I think that we built a world of technology. So many of these technologies are, you know, we can live longer, healthier lives, vaccines, so many things that we've benefited from, but they have also, you know, kind of given us this instinct to look to technology rather than to our senses and to our gut reaction. And I feel like that has, in some ways, it's made us feel slightly disassociated from the world. It's also, I think, in some cases, and maybe in my case, sometimes it takes a toll on my sense of competence in the world. You know, if mm-hmm. I feel like I need to look up how to do everything on YouTube before I go do it, I feel like I'm not trusting my instincts, you know. Mm-hmm. And gardening is actually a place where I think that some of that can be rebuilt. You know,
0: totally.
1: When you're out there working on a very micro scale. Like, I think about weeding the garden and the way that you pull a weed. And, I don't think there's any YouTube video that could quite communicate the very subtle differences in pressure that you pull on a plant at certain, you know, heights on the stem in order to get the whole root system out at once, mm-hmm. right? Like, this is a very kind of physical relationship with the world.
0: Right.
1: I think, you know, just in general, the more that we have some kind of relationship with our home ecosystems, the more confident we can kind of feel in our own bodies as sort of animals and as people. I think it makes us feel better.
0: Yeah, that's for sure. I mean, and there's so many studies that show, you know, that when we touch the earth and when we get our hands in the soil, there's benefits to our nervous system and to our blood pressure and our immune system. I mean, you name it. And I noticed this when I really started gardening in earnest, I think, during COVID. And
1: right.
0: I just noticed that when I went over to my community garden plot, I was immediately calm and happy. And
1: yeah.
0: That was huge.
1: And gardening isn't the only way in which you can have this relationship. You know, I mean, my host for the presentation is the Roaring Fork Outdoor Volunteers. And there are other organizations as well that are similar that, you know, allow people to really be part of community efforts to care for our shared land, our shared heritage, and build trails mm-hmm. and plant things, do, you know, kind of pre-fire work. This stuff, this kind of work, I think, can be incredibly personally healing, as well as, of course, very helpful for the human and non-human community.
0: So much.
1: It's something that I've been...
0: Yeah.
1: Yeah. Go ahead.
0: It's a win-win.
1: Yeah, exactly. It's a win-win. And, you know, I think in this era of AI and technology, you know, and when everyone, like the young people are always telling each other to go touch grass, you know, they know what's up. Like, that's really what we need. We need to go out and touch some plants. These kinds of volunteer stewardship organizations, I think, can, yeah, they can just help everybody all around. And I'm really hoping that we're going to see a kind of a renaissance in these organizations as places, you know, both community gardens and kind of public lands stewardship organizations as mm-hmm. arenas for community connection
0: yes.
1: going forward.
0: Yes. It's so vital, you know, that, and it's amazing that you can both at the same time build community with other people and with the ecosystem that you exist within.
1: Yeah.
0: And we need both so much. Something I
1: exactly.
0: like to ask all my guests is, what's something that you're, you know, a growth edge that you're up against in your own personal development right now? And what's something that you're doing around that?
1: A growth edge. So you mean
0: yeah.
1: something that I'm struggling to overcome, or explain that?
0: Could be, or something, just something even positive that you're putting some energy into that's helping you to grow and have more agency in your work, whatever it might be.
1: Right. Yeah, well, I mean, I'll tell you that my sort of job, freelance journalism, has basically collapsed, my industry. Because for lots of different factors, journalism has really been struggling, you know, actually ever since Craigslist was invented too, mm-hmm. and took away the classified ads as a source of newspaper revenue, which back in the 90s, journalism has really struggled. And then in recent years, that's really accelerated. So there's not as many places to write about the environment as a freelance journalist.
0: Mm-hmm.
1: And the pay to do so will no longer allow me to support my family. So that's a real change for me. You know, this is something that I've done pretty much my entire adult life. And I'm having to shift gears and realize that, you know, I'm going to have to do something else to pay the mortgage. But at the same time, I refuse to stop doing this because it's my calling. And so now I'm in kind of doing what I think so many people do, which is having to find a way to balance a life with not just work life and family / community life, but work life and family community life and avocation life.
0: Mm-hmm.
1: Fit it all in.
0: Mm-hmm.
1: So that's what I'm doing now. And that's been an interesting journey. I know many people have, I'm not the first person to try to balance all of this. But it's a shame because I think, you know, a lot of journalism these days is done by people who are doing it as an avocation, which is on the one hand sounds great, like, cause they're doing it cause they really love it. But on the other hand, it means that it's only capable, you know, that most of the journalism is being done by people who have some other source of income, whether mm-hmm. that's a spouse, mm-hmm. family money, and that's really limiting the pool of who can do journalism, which is bad for everybody.
0: Yeah, that's for sure.
1: Yeah, so that's something I've really struggled with the past few years. You know, seeing I'm part of an organization called the Society for Environmental Journalists, SEJ, and our you know annual meetings have taken on a slightly grim mood in the past few years as it's really really gotten tough out there to do this work. And you know, I don't want to get out the tiny violins and say woe is me, but you know, as people who care about the environment, it's a little scary to know that there's not much support for reporting about what's going on with public lands, with pollution, with climate change. That support is disappearing.
0: Yeah.
1: So it's nerve-wracking.
0: Is there a spiritual practice or a, you know, nature practice that you turn to when you need to kind of recenter amidst all of that?
1: Yeah, I mean, it's funny. I was dabbling in meditation. And then I realized that I needed to premeditate, right? And let me explain that just briefly. If, you know, if the goal of meditation is to kind of empty your mind of thoughts, I thought to myself, oh, but you know what? I'm not making space in my life to have these thoughts first. Like, I'm so busy all day long, and I'm always have some content streaming into my eyes or streaming into my ears, or I'm listening to a podcast while I'm walking, or I'm or gardening, or I'm, you know, typing an email, that I never even have time to just let my mind wander. It seems like before I can even get to the stage of being able to meditate, I need to master the stage of actually just daydreaming and letting my mind do whatever it wants. So my new spiritual practice is to go lie in the hammock and not do nothing. Beautiful. And not try to meditate.
2: Nice. Well, that is a beautiful place for, I think, for us to wrap up. 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And it's just a rare opportunity to do this work of relationship building. 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The music is Peter Mayer's song, Awake. And until next time, consider relating to nature as not only alive and sentient, but as a source of deep love for you.

0: This is Bird Note. Many people take an interest in birds as they get older, but others start very early, like this young Bird Note listener, Ben Bradman.
1: Hi, my name is Ben. I am 8 years old, and I like to watch birds. I like watching their behavior, and I think their sounds are relaxing. I'm trying to learn to identify their calls. I have a favorite bird, Tufted Titmouse. I think they're cute. We have a lot of woodpeckers. Red-bellied, mostly red-bellied. They really like one of our white pines.
0: And Ben is deepening his knowledge of birds by sketching them.
1: I've been trying to draw birds and

0: Hi there. You're listening to Katie and Kay, and welcome to Uncut, the Crystal Theater Alliance's monthly public affairs show. I'm Will.
1: And I'm Kate. And today we have with us the Frick Gang. And we'll tell you what that is in a little bit, but in the meantime, I will introduce you to our guests. We have Patrick Kelleher, who is acting as the co-writer, producer, and lead of the movie film Frick. And then we have Ryan Honey, who is a co-producer, otherwise known as the ED of Taka as well.
2: Also that.
1: And on the line, we will have Ezra Goldberg-Jones, one of the producers, and director and co-writer Mateo Bekic. And in the meantime, we'll do our quick monthly update on what's going on at the Crystal and what's going on at the Org. Take it away, Will.
0: Yeah, I mean, it's been the last time you were here, it was the middle, right before the World Cup final. Mm-hmm. We had really kind of mixed up our programming. You had spent a lot of time,
1: yes,
0: showing World Cup games during the day, but also we'd had some really like sold out
1: yes,
0: World Cup games
1: at night.
0: Some
1: very well attended, some not so well attended, but that's just how the World Cup goes when there's 104 games, 54 of which we played at the Crystal. So thank you for coming. Thank you for supporting what we're doing. And it's always a good time when we can get the crowds there to cheer.
0: Yeah. And now we're kind of venturing back into our kind of the rhythm we had before the World Cup. We have a bunch of special events on the horizon. We got Balto tomorrow. That's the last of our kind of summer kid focused films, and we're planning on continuing those early release Wednesdays into the fall, but maybe with a little bit of a different format, a little more similar to our World Cup events, where it's, you know, by donation, come in. You're not necessarily going to know what the programming is in advance. And then
1: like a mystery movie.
0: Yeah, mystery movies on early release Wednesdays for the kids. And then Last of the Cowboys coming up next Wednesday. That's a great event that another local independent filmmaker reached out to us about. That's going to be, I think, looks like it's going to sell out. Steal the Story, Please, with Indivisible Roaring Fork on, and also some collab with Katie and Kay here, on Thursday the 20th.
1: We also have a very special weekend this weekend.
0: Yeah, well,
1: we are supporting two separate groups, Azzyup, who operates out of Katie and Kay. We'll be recording a live podcast with one of their hosts. So please check out their website, buy tickets in advance. You'll be seeing posters and advertisements for that very soon. And then on Sunday, we have Voices, and this is kind of their documentary preview and a chance for them to talk about all the voices they have represented in the Valley. So both of those are daytime programming.
0: Yep. That's the 22nd and 23rd of August. And then we'll be wrapping up the month with a special film that CDOT put together about the Glenwood Canyon and the efforts to keep that open in the aftermath of the fire. And then we have Blazing Saddles with Age-Friendly Carbondale Saturday the 29th to kind of round things out.
1: And what's on the horizon?
0: Well, On the main movie schedule, we're very much looking forward to The Odyssey. It has been pushed back a week due to the rules. Sony has asked us and every other theater in the country to run a third week of Spider-Man. It is 10% of the global box office for the year, so they have a lot of say in the matter, and we are a small theater. And if you ever wonder, hey, why is the Crystal Theater playing something that seems like... you know, why haven't they played the movie I want to see yet? I can almost guarantee you it has something to do with the studios.
1: And that's why we have On the Horizon at the bottom of the schedule on the website. So you can always check out, well, I

0: I know they're going to show it, that's what it's there for.
1: Yeah. We can't, usually cannot guarantee the exact date we're going to be able to bring something in. Sometimes we get it the day it comes out, but often that comes with strings attached. So be aware we're listening to you. We've heard the dozens of calls asking for the Odyssey. It's coming. Also, this is one of the lovely things about working with local filmmakers. They understand us. They understand our needs. They come and join us on the radio.
0: Yes, what a great segue into Hello Frick.
2: Hello.
0: The film. Okay, and then we have some...
3: Hello.
0: So, there you are. Can you guys say hi, whoever's on the line, and just identify yourselves real quick?
2: Ezra.
3: Yeah, hi, this is Mateo. This is Mateo. Yeah, I'm Mateo. I'm the co-writer and director of Frick.
0: Okay.
4: And Ezra? My name is Ezra, and I'm the producer on Frick.
1: And there is about a half a second delay for the phone, so we'll do our best not to talk over each other.
5: They're reporting live from Baghdad, so it's a long delay there. And since it's radio, I'll introduce myself. I'm Ryan. I'm a co-producer on Frick.
2: And my name is Patrick Kelleher. I am one of the writers and producers and star of Frick.
0: Excellent. Thanks for joining us, guys. We are very happy to have filmmakers in the studio.
2: Yeah. Good to be here.
0: Okay. Give us a quick synopsis about, and Patrick, why don't you do this? Because you and Mateo have been involved the longest.
2: Yeah.
0: Give us a quick synopsis of the movie.
2: Yeah. So Frick is a coming-of-age film. It's about a kid who's raised off the grid his entire life out in the Rocky Mountains. He is diagnosed with Tourette syndrome. Him and his dad have just lived there. He doesn't exist in the system. He doesn't have a social security number. He's not a part of the system. And the government finds out that there's this kid living out there. So they go and collect him, and they throw him into senior year of high school, basically at Roaring Fork High School. And he begins senior year of high school in the graduating class of 2020, which was my graduating class at Roaring Fork. And the film was, you know, it is this combination of Mateo's experiences growing up and my experiences growing up. And part of the beauty of Carbondale and the awesome community that we have is we get to shoot this thing here. And we get to have people like Ryan Honey and the Roaring Fork High School, who's letting us shoot, and just the whole town. So I don't know how many movies have taken place in Carbondale before, but I'd like to say
0: a few
2: have taken place, like have been shot and taken place in Carbondale.
0: Not entirely. It more like just scenes and
2: yeah.
0: into like anywhere mountain town, not specifically like Roaring Fork Valley.
1: Yeah, I'm thinking of Red Stallion of the Rockies, and I don't know that it ever uses the term, like ever uses the name of the town. Tall Tale, definitely not meant to be here. Flashback, that was filmed very heavily in Glenwood and Carbondale, but I don't think it ever references. So you might be the first place to say...
2: To reference it?
1: To reference the actual community of Carbondale and let it represent itself instead of somewhere else.
2: Well, I didn't know that. I didn't know that there was any films that had been shot here before. So but that's pretty cool.
0: It's a beautiful place.
2: Yeah, it is a beautiful place.
0: You can see why they'd want to use it.
2: Yeah.
0: Okay, so the idea, where did this come from? And maybe this is a split between you and Mateo.
2: Yeah,
0: and
2: Beck.
0: And like, why Tourette's?
2: Yeah, Beck, you answer that.
3: Yeah. So this whole story with Frick starts when Patrick and I graduate college, and we decide to write to make one more short film before we all go back home. And when we were brainstorming, I told Patrick that once I in college, one of my first assignments was to write a short film, and I wrote a story about a kid with Tourette's because my therapist growing up had Tourette's, and it just came out of nowhere. Some of those things that I can't really explain. So we decided to write that short film, give the main character Tourette syndrome, and that's how the whole story started. And then when we were writing the feature film, we were thinking of ways to expand it, and Patrick grew up in Carbondale, and he started bringing up a lot of ideas of how he grew up, the parties that he went to, the kids he hung out with, and me being from Peru and coming to the United States, I kind of felt like, you know, like a outsider. And when I came here, so we kind of combined how he grew up and this feeling of, you know, being like a fish out of water into the script.
0: Very cool. Very cool. And Ryan, how did you come to be as a part of this?
5: So I do improv with Patrick's dad, Brian. Got to know Patrick that way when he was still in school. And as he made the journey to Hollywood, I started to help him out a little bit, mentor him a little bit. And within about 4 months of moving to Hollywood, Patrick far eclipsed anything that I ever did as an actor in Hollywood. So I said to him, hey, man, I'm making everything up at this point. I have no actual practical experience in this. But we've continued to just have phone calls and talk about the crazy journey that happens when you are trying to make it in L.A. And as this movie came up and got real, I fell in love with it. I mean, it's a great script. It's a great project. I think one of the beautiful things about Frick is that the metaphor that of a fish out of water that Mateo was just talking to, every kid, and I have teenagers, they feel that way. Every kid in high school feels that way. And in the script they've written, it's this they use Tourette's as sort of a metaphor for that. And it's going to be a great piece of cinema. So I just started trying to help Patrick out and met Ezra and Mateo and have come on board to help get this thing done. So I'm thrilled and honored to be a part of it and happy to keep clowning around with this guy.
0: That's great. And Ezra, how about you?
4: Yeah, so I met Patrick in Los Angeles during his play Fatherland. I got to see the play and immediately recognized he was a very talented actor, and was lucky enough that afterwards we got to hook up and chat about, you know, ideas he had for projects. And he first when he pitched me was Frick, and I said, okay, great, let me read the script. And I read the script and it was just spectacular. I mean, I'm 29, so I'm a bit older than Patrick and Mateo, but I also grew up, you know, relatively close to that. You know, I think I'm the first generation of Gen Z, and I just recognized in the dialogue and in the way that the script was written, it was a coming of age film that really told the story of what it feels like to exist today, and that was something that I hadn't seen. And so, yeah, I got really excited about being a part of it, and have been for about a year and a half now.
1: Amazing. So, Patrick, you've gathered all these people together. You're bringing them all to the Rungfork Valley. Have many of them been to your hometown before?
2: No. Well, 50% of them will be from Colorado because we have to qualify for the tax incentive here. So,
1: okay.
2: We will be bringing... Ezra, what's the number here?
0: Yeah, what's the size of the crew?
2: It's like 40 jobs to the Roaring Fork Valley, right?
5: Ezra knows the exact number, but it's around that number, yeah.
4: That's about right.
2: Yeah, so I'd say roughly 20 of them will have never been here before. It's going to be really interesting.
0: Give us a. Most people have never seen a film shoot of any kind. Can you paint that picture for a little bit?
2: Yeah. Well, you know,
0: the day starts at 5 a.m. or 2 a.m.
2: Yeah.
5: If you're a PA, the day starts earlier than that.
2: Yeah, we'll have a call time of, you know, so what you'll see as you're driving around Carbondale or up in the mountains, you'll stumble across us while you're on a hike. You will see just a ton of people. You'll see a ton of people, and then you'll see all this gear, and then you'll finally see the cameras right in the middle, and then maybe you'll see a beautiful actor or two. It's just a load of people. Yeah, just a load of people all clumped together. And
5: one of the things about production that I find fascinating is that you get – this is a small crew. So your crew each day is going to be, I don't know, 20, maybe 30. If we have a lot of bodies at the high school, with including extras, maybe 75 people. But this is small. Bigger shoots can get to hundreds and hundreds of people. But they're all focused on one point, and that is where the camera is focused. And that is a fascinating experience because it's very rare that you have – that many professional people laser focused on the same thing. And then it only goes for 90 seconds or 2 minutes. And then they say, you know, the director says cut, Mateo says cut, and everyone goes back to scrambling around and doing what they're doing. But then we focus again. And it's a pretty miraculous experience.
0: And, go on.
2: Yeah. No, I just want to piggyback off of that for the 90 seconds that we shoot. I mean, it is chaos. It's, you can think of, you know, it's insane. Mm-hmm. And then all of a sudden, whew, action. And it's just silence. And unless the scene's big, like it's this really, really cool, powerful thing. And then cut. All right, okay, all right. Now we're moving around. Things are going every old place. And it's rad.
1: And when's all this going down?
2: Well, September 20th.
5: That's the day.
2: That's the day.
1: You're doing it all in one day?
2: Absolutely.
5: I wish.
1: But that's the first day.
2: That will be, yeah, yeah. Mateo, you want to talk about that?
3: Well, yeah, we're going, I'm going up to Carbondale at the end of August to start prepping everything. I'm very excited for that. And we start prep on the 20th? And we start shooting on the 28th, I think, Pat, or Ezra. I think the plan is ostensibly late September, early October, okay, into the mid part of that month. We're going to be in Carbondale shooting this thing. And then, as Mateo said, we're going to be out and about throughout late August and into September. So basically 2 months of being in Carbondale, getting to experience the you know, the beauty of the scenery. I've only seen in pictures thus far. So I'm excited to get out there and check it out. And yeah, make a movie.
1: And hard to beat late September, early October as a time to visit the area, and also super representative of back to school. It's the perfect vibe.
2: Yeah.
5: The scenery will be a character.
3: That's why we chose that.
0: Well, I think what a lot of people don't realize too is that a production schedule is not set until you finish the day before. So sometimes you can be like, "Oh, we didn't get this scene. Where does it go now?" And so it's very much like a working process, not necessarily set in stone.
5: Well, Mateo and Patrick and Ezra are deep into casting, and you get into schedules of people too, who's available when. So that's part of the dance as well.
2: Yeah. And it's, you know, we got a couple bigger actors who are only available for 48 hours.
0: Can you tease this out?
5: Patrick Kelleher. We have Patrick Kelleher.
1: That was my first thought.
5: Talking about.
2: Go on. We're going to have there will be an announcement. Let's just say there will be a public announcement very soon.
0: Okay.
2: And you'll be able to read it on your phone.
1: And where do people find out about things that are going on with Frick? What's the social situation?
2: So the best place to get live updates is the frick.movie Instagram account. If you just type the word Frick in Instagram, it's going to pop up. We have 33,300 followers today. Or you can follow me at Patrick Kelleher, K-E-L. It'll pop up. There will be an official announcement. God, Ezra, I probably shouldn't be saying that. So I'm gonna not be Tom Holland.
3: I'll save you from this, Pat. Yeah. Absolutely, Instagrams are the best place to go to check all the updates. And as Patrick alluded to, you know, maybe other outlets at some point as well. But for sure, on there you'll be able to get that information.
1: And say people want to be more involved than just following you guys on Instagram.
0: Well, I think we should actually backstep a little bit, because we all know that this movie is not made yet, because we were talking about shoot days. So there's still this whole process to go through to get to the shooting, like casting and scheduling and costumes and set design and props. So there's a million little moving pieces that still need to come. So, movie not made yet, but ideally, do you guys have a date for it that you would, like, ideally in your heart of hearts, when would you love for it to go out into theaters?
5: Well, it's next summer's blockbuster, right?
2: Yeah.
5: Yeah.
2: Yeah.
3: Yeah. Perfect summer movie.
2: roughly, the timeline is after you wrap shooting, you add about 365 days. And then that's roughly when it's going to be released. I mean, it takes – so we'll wrap the film October 10th, ideally. And then hopefully, you know, you got 6 months of post-production, and then you just get into negotiations with studios and all that jazz. And hopefully it's the summer blockbuster of
0: 2027.
2: Okay. But yeah, I mean, the plan is to get this thing out into theaters. And we're at a really special time in the industry where we've seen films like Obsession that has just grossed $400 million in the first 4 weeks of box office. It's $400 million on a $750,000 budget. So that means they grossed $399.2 two whatever million dollars. And what's special about that is the industry is paying attention to young indie filmmakers, and we've always been told, well, you can't put it in the theaters. You can't, you know, make a film for a streamer. Make a film, make a 90-minute film for a streamer, and let's try to get, you know, get it in there, and then maybe your next one might be a theatrical release.
0: We've got a theater for you.
1: I was going to say, there was always at least one theater that was going to play this film.
2: Well,
1: played The Rookie when you were when you were on it,
2: which was awesome. But we, you know, we have a route, and we have these. You know, there's the classic buyout where the studio comes in and say, I love that movie, I want that movie, let's slap Paramount on it and we'll put it in movie theaters. Or you can do the self-distribution deal, which is still very viable, and you're able to put it out in theaters. And the point is to get people back into the movie theaters. And that is an incredibly important part of why we're making this film. It's a film for Gen Z, made by Gen Z. Gen Z in the past 2 years has made up 40% of movie theater audiences, and everybody thinks, oh my God, you know, this generation, they're just going to be sitting on their couch, on their phone, scrolling, and they're never going to get into the movie theaters. But we make up a higher percentage than any other generation, and it's so important for all of the kids our age and younger than us to go, this is like – this is what's next. This is what's coming. This is our Spielberg, the obsession, Curry Barker, these guys, Kane mm-hmm. Parsons, you know. So, yeah, it's very important to get into the movie theaters. Mm-hmm.
1: As a millennial, I'm feeling that. I'm feeling bringing in movies from these directors from the 80s and 90s and starting to feel like those stories have been told, and really feeling refreshed when somebody with a new perspective comes in, and really feeling refreshed to see a bunch of 20-somethings and even teenagers on dates coming out to a movie like Obsession, although that's maybe not the date movie I would have chosen.
0: Right. And what's next for you guys? So, you know, you have this timeline, and I imagine there's a whole bunch of needs and rolling kind of items, and, you know, how can we as a community help out with the film?
5: Yeah, I think the biggest things from the community that we'll want when we get into pre-production and then production, housing is a huge thing. One of the challenges we have, Skeeko is being awesome and going to provide us some beds, as are some other community members. But if people have a bed that someone could utilize for a few weeks, that could be a crew member that could stay with them, which would be the difference between having someone here or not. And we'll get into some specifics like picture cars or props. And we have some great people who will be spearheading that locally. And then also we're going to have some days where we have some calls for extras where we want the kids to come and be at the school. So we'll be putting out the word to the community to try to really get people engaged, because this community is ready to support the movie. We just got to make sure all the key placeholders are in stake and the schedule set, and then we'll say go. We don't want to make everybody jump until we're ready for them to jump.
2: Yeah. Yeah. There will be one day where we do a party sequence, and there we will have a lot of extras, and we will put the word out to the community. And that, you know, we want to have as many people up at the, we will release the location when we're ready, and we'll release the date. But there will be a plenty of opportunities to be an extra in the film or show up and hang out on set. You may not be able to be in the mix, but you'll definitely be able to observe from afar.
0: Very cool. Yeah.
3: And that's why it's so important also to follow the social media, because when this happens, we'll probably post a story. Hey, we need people, who wants to pull up to the set, and that's the best place to find it if you're interested in being a part of a movie.
2: That makes an excellent point, Mateo. If you want to be an extra in the film, or you are looking out for that call, make sure you follow our social media accounts, because we are going to put it up on social media. We're going to say, hey, tomorrow at 3:00, we're shooting this crazy party sequence. We need 100 people. Show up. And, yeah.
5: I just want to set expectations for those people expecting to show up to a party. What a party in a movie looks like is that you'll show up and be handed an empty red cup with nothing in it, and then told to talk to a stranger but not actually say anything, just move your mouth, and then reset back to one and do it 100 times. But it's really fun.
0: Or I potentially promise. Dance with no music.
5: That's right. Dance with no music is the other
2: thing.
5: No
2: music. Yeah. We will not be drinking. It is a working session.
1: You know that doesn't translate on air, right?
2: Oh, yeah. I winked. I winked for, yeah.
1: Well, anything else that you guys think the community needs to know about this movie?
5: I want to say one thing, which is that it's amazing that Patrick is championing this movie, not just as a creative project, because independent features take years to get done when you're the lead creative, but to do it here in Carbondale in his hometown is really special and really amazing. And I just think it's a testament to your love of this community and what this community gives to the kids that grow up here. And I just think it's awesome that you're going to pay it back.
2: Thank you. Thanks, Ryan.
0: Hear, hear.
4: Awesome.
1: Guys on the phone, anything else you need to add?
4: No, I want to say thank you to, you both and the Crystal Theater and the, we have already had some, conversations and relationships with people locally that we've been able to kind of be a part of from afar, Mateo and I, and obviously Patrick and Ryan are much more tapped into that, but the support we've already gotten from the community has just been fantastic, and just really excited to come and shoot this thing in Patrick's hometown and get to see and experience Carbondale in the Roaring Fork Valley.
2: Yeah.
1: Well, we're thrilled to be involved and to have you guys here, we expect to be in the mix and probably sharing your social media posts.
0: Yes,
1: and maybe trying to give you guys a little space on our website.
0: And why don't you guys all shout out your social media posts again? So like your IG, whatever your handles are.
2: So to follow us on social media, you can follow frick.movie, frick.movie. You can even just type that into the Google search bar and we will come up. And then the other account is my account. You type in Patrick Kelleher, K-E-L, and it'll come up. That is the best way to contact us. You can DM us or, you stick around for any announcements. And then lastly, we want to thank the Crystal Theater. We love the Crystal Theater, and it is a huge, especially with what's going on with movies in the Roaring Fork Valley. It is so cool and so important that we all go see movies in person at the Crystal Theater with some popcorn.
1: And my hope is that when your crew is in town, they'll have at least one night free that they can come and do that with us.
2: Absolutely.
5: Okay. We'll put it in the schedule. I don't know if anybody else noticed, Patrick isn't sure how to spell his own last name. That's twice he's given his social handles, and he was like, Patrick, and then it's K-E-L... And then it'll come up. It's K-E-L-E-H-E-R.
2: But they don't have a pen and paper on them.
0: It's only one L. That's a thing, because it's usually two.
2: K-E-L-E-H-E-R.
0: Very good, very
2: Thanks,
0: good.
2: Thanks, Ryan.
5: You got it, buddy.
2: Yeah.
1: Amazing. Thank you. Thank you all for joining us, and thank you all for tuning in. And that's our time here on KDNK. Mm-hmm.
0: Have a great month, and welcome back to school soon.
1: Oh boy, time flies.
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0: asked a lot of our firefighters this summer. And one thing every one of us can do is to help make sure they don't have to fight another fire.
1: Tens of thousands of people have been evacuated from wildfires in the Northwest.
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1: I'm Juana Summers.
2: And I'm Elsa Chang. It's been 1 year since President Trump deployed the National Guard here in Washington, D.C.
1: What could be next for the National Guard?
2: Also, a look at how artificial intelligence can create new viruses not found in nature.
3: If the technology is allowed to develop, we can have very, very powerful means of defense against dangerous biology.
1: And we remember Don Nelson, a Hall of Fame NBA coach and Boston Celtics star.
4: He was just well ahead of everybody at looking at the game as a global event instead of just the colleges throughout the United States.
2: First, this news.
5: Live from NPR News in Washington, I'm Janine Herbst. President Trump's war on Iran and the on-again, off-again threats appear to be stalling. Earlier this week, Trump said he was, quote, low-keying efforts to come to a deal, but Iran says it won't talk to him until the midterm elections in November. NPR's Adil El-Shalchi has more.
6: Trump has said that the U.S. is involved in talks with Iran, but Iran has denied that. But both things could, in fact, be true because the talks are being carried out through intermediaries like Pakistan and Qatar. A Pakistani delegation was in Tehran today, and the Qatari Foreign Ministry said that the talks between Iran and its neighbor Oman that lies across the Strait of Hormuz have reached what it called an advanced stage and said they were at, quote, a critical juncture. Last week, the Iranian Foreign Minister Abbas Araghchi said that until the U.S. makes amends for its attacks, there's no way they're going to go back to negotiations with Washington. But he said that talks with Oman were in their final stages and that Iran's demands were communicated to the U.S. via intermediaries.
5: NPR's Hadil El-Shalchi reporting from Istanbul. Many public health experts are worried that President Trump's call to change childhood vaccinations will unnecessarily confuse and frighten many parents. NPR's Rob Stein has more.
7: President Trump wants to cut the number of vaccinations children get and space out the shots they do receive. Anti-vaccine activists are welcoming Trump's executive order calling for that, but most medical experts are denouncing it. And while the president's order won't change anything right away, Dr. Aaron Millstone from the American Academy of Pediatrics says it can still be harmful.
8: The most tangible thing that will come out of the announcement is confusion, and confusion amongst parents are going to lead to delaying vaccination,
7: leading to fewer kids getting vaccinated and more kids getting sick from infections like measles and whooping cough. Rob Stein, NPR News.
5: Robert Gilman, a former U.S. Marine who's been detained in Russia since 2022, is landing in Washington, D.C. tonight. NPR's Emily Fang reports his family had been pushing for his release in recent weeks due to his worsening health.
9: 32-year-old Gilman was traveling in Russia when he was arrested for allegedly kicking a police officer, a charge that Gilman's advocate in the U.S., Kieran Ramsey, has strongly denied. Ramsey also said Gilman became severely ill in Russian prison due to mistreatment and had to be hospitalized in early July after falling into a, quote, dissociative stupor. President Trump, writing on the social media site Truth Social, said Gilman's release was on humanitarian grounds, and Russia did not ask for anyone for the U.S. to release. Trump also wrote that he'd spoken to Gilman before he landed in the U.S. and that Gilman's one request was, quote, a great cheeseburger. Emily Fang, NPR News, Washington.
5: U.S. futures contracts are trading slightly higher at this hour. You're listening to NPR News. The death toll in the Ebola outbreak in Congo has risen to at least 2,000 people, which has become the fastest-growing spread of the virus on record. Government data shows more than 4,300 confirmed cases. This as health authorities struggle to reach remote areas due to rebel conflict, bad roads, and work stoppages over payment issues. It's the second biggest Ebola outbreak in history, behind one in West Africa from 2014 to 2016. The virus responsible for this outbreak has no approved vaccines or treatments, though clinical trials have started. A Superior Court judge in Washington ruled that the Kennedy Center has to pay a musician more than $250,000 in legal fees. NPR's Anastasia Sialoukas has more.
10: The musician, vibraphonist, and drummer Chuck Redd had hosted a Christmas Eve jazz concert at the Kennedy Center for nearly 20 years. But in 2025, he canceled the performance after President Trump's name was added to the arts complex. The Kennedy Center vowed to sue Redd for $1 million. But in June, the judge dismissed the center suit, citing an anti-SLAPP law designed to protect public interest speech. In her ruling, Judge Tanya Jones Boiser said the Kennedy Center must pay Chuck Redd over $252,000 to cover attorney fees and other legal costs. The center has 45 days to pay him. Anastasia Tsoukas, NPR News.
5: Wall Street higher or lower by the closing bell, the Dow down 184 points. 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
13: This is All Things Considered from NPR News. I'm Elsa Chang.
14: And I'm Juana Summers. We start this hour in the tender, dry northwest United States, where tens of thousands of people have been evacuated from wildfires in recent weeks. The fires have also burned hundreds of homes and destroyed valuable cattle grazing land. We have NPR's Kirk Sigler on the line. He covers wildfires. Hi there.
15: Hello.
14: Kirk, can you just start by putting this fire season in context? How bad are things?
15: Well, Juana, everyone was worried about this very thing going into the summer after years of extreme drought in the West, especially this past winter was record warm in a lot of states. And so here we are. It's terribly smoky outside. It's so hot. It's so dry. For context, half of the out-of-control wildfires right now in the U.S. that are burning are right here in the Northwest. Oregon is so far the worst. Roughly a third of all the acres burned in the U.S. total has been in that state. That's a record. And today we're tracking the top priority for firefighters are these two huge 100,000-acre-plus fires in Oregon and Washington. There are also problems flaring up in Utah and down in Nevada. And I'll say it's not even mid-August. You know, consider that California has yet to see really major fires on the scale yet of what we've seen here in the Northwest, like Spokane, Washington, where whole neighborhoods are just decimated.
14: Yeah, just devastating. I know that you've been reporting on the ground there, Kirk. Are firefighters any closer to containing those blazes?
15: Well, they are making good progress, including on the Old Trails fire. That's the most destructive, and that's the one suspected to be arson. Here's Washington's Public Lands Commissioner, Dave Upthegrove. He's pleading with residents to be vigilant, do their part, and follow burn bans.
16: We've asked a lot of our firefighters this summer, and one thing every one of us can do for them is to help make sure they don't have to fight another fire.
14: And as he's alluding to, their conditions are just super dangerous. There have already been several firefighter deaths this summer. How unusual is that at this point?
15: Well, to your point, there have actually been 10 wildland firefighter deaths just this summer to date. Now, that said, it's hard to answer just how unusual it is because, you know, every year, every fire is different. The circumstances leading up to an accident are different. But I'll tell you, this is an increasingly dangerous job. Today in Utah, flags are flying at half staff to honor two pilots that were killed in a chopper crash just this past Friday in a big fire. In June, one of the most high-profile accidents near the Utah-Colorado border, four firefighters ended up getting killed after jumping out of a chopper to fight a big remote fire that had overwhelmed them. You know, it's all leading to questions, Juana, about the safety of deploying these crews and the decisions behind that right now, and to places where fires, at least immediately, aren't a threat to lives and property. I think there's going to be a lot of studying after the fact.
14: I mean, to your point there, the Trump administration said that federal fire agencies would aggressively try to stop every wildfire ignition. Does that approach risk putting more firefighters in harm's way?
15: Well, that's a big question that I also think will get asked. But I will tell you that this aggressive firefighting strategy isn't new, really, and it spans multiple administrations. You know, for more than a century now, the policy has really been to put out almost all wildfires. So now there's this huge unnatural buildup of brush and trees, and you combine that with longer, hotter summers due to climate change. So this question gets asked every time we're in a bad year like this. We're just making the problem worse. You know, are we, by not letting nature do its job regenerating the land? And there's a lot more pressure on firefighters now as we speak today.
14: NPR's Kirk Sigler, thank you.
15: You're welcome.
13: As we just heard, the wildfires in North Spokane were devastating. More than 900 structures burned. Tens of thousands of people had to flee for safety. But no casualties have been reported, and the fires are more than 50% contained. That said, for survivors, recovery will be a long road. KUOW's Paige Browning reports.
17: It's 100 degrees out, sauna dry, and the winds are blowing around the smoky air. Bobby the cat hasn't been seen in 6 days. His owner is Venus Allison.
18: This is the first day that we've come back since the fire, so we wanted to see what it looked like, and we're mostly looking for our cat.
17: In terms of what it looks like, her home is gone. She already knew this from neighbors sending photos. This neighborhood was hit hard by the Old Trails fire. It's a suburban area with a lot of new development, manicured lawns, covered front porches, and a view of a field. But now, public officials have described these burned areas as a war zone. Allison had monitored the fire for hours before it closed in on them.
18: And once it jumped the river, it came so fast. So we quickly packed go bags with just minimal stuff in it.
17: Houses on the block adjacent to hers are still standing, but they're covered in a blanket of pink flame retardant that was dropped in haste by fire crews. 1 mile directly south, Andy McKean and his wife have been raising their kids in a quiet cul-de-sac. They were away from home when the fire started, but their 17-year-old daughter and her grandma made a mad dash to get their dog Debo a half hour before their street got evacuated. Mere hours later, the block was decimated.
19: We all went back, not until I think the next day. We were able to get in and see it in the daylight, and that was pretty tough.
17: McKean says it's just overwhelming. That's a feeling that's common among fire victims right now. The house is gone, you need to find a rental, soccer practice starts soon, you're dealing with insurance, you're going back to work.
19: The kids have 15 to 20 friends that we know of. There's probably more that lost their homes. They're in a pretty terrible position as well, so just feel terrible for everybody. It's terrible.
17: But amidst all that, these survivors are finding small ways to move forward. Venus Allison walks her torched sidewalk, calling out for Bobby.
18: He's beautiful and black, and he used to be a street cat. So I have high hopes that he's going to just come meowing to us going, "Where have you been?"
17: She's also trying to find anything that can be recovered in the rubble of her home.
18: I wake up in a panic remembering something else we lost. Just this morning, I remembered that I have my mom. She's 92, and she's in assisted living. I have her wedding ring with so many diamonds. I mean, had, I should say. But also, my husband and I's wedding rings burned up because we were waiting to get them resized.
17: Andy McKean is looking, too, and mourning what he's lost.
19: There's been a couple of times that something has popped into my head that the kids made. My daughter's a really talented artist, and my office was kind of a shrine to her work.
17: Both families are wondering if or when they'll be able to rebuild. They know it can take years. Some homeowners are just starting the process of assessing and clearing debris. Evacuation orders are starting to ease, but people say it's going to be a long time before things are normal again. For NPR News, I'm Paige Browning in Spokane.
14: Today marks 1 year of President Trump's anti-crime deployment of the National Guard here in Washington, D.C. It's the longest and largest of his domestic military deployments, and it's challenging Democratic norms in a way that has many experts and residents concerned. NPR's Kat Lonsdorf has been following this deployment from the beginning, and she's in our D.C. studios now. Hi.
20: Hey.
14: So, Kat, I mean, there have been armed troops patrolling the streets here in D.C. for a year now. For people who haven't been here like you and I have, can you just give people a sense of what that looks and feels like?
20: Yeah, I mean, those patrols have really become ubiquitous in a lot of neighborhoods in the cities now. The number of Guard members has steadily increased throughout the year. It started at around 800, and now we're at nearly 5,000 from more than 20 different states. Just to give you an idea of kind of what that means, I counted how many I saw on my 40-minute walk into work today. 26.
14: Huh.
20: Their presence has become very routine in the city. Sometimes you'll see people interact with them, but generally life in D.C. has kind of settled around this new norm.
14: But there has been pushback here in D.C. to the deployment as well, right?
20: Yeah, absolutely. But D.C. is in a unique situation since it's not a state. Local officials from the mayor to the city council have come out against this deployment. Activists have also been very vocal against it. And like all of Trump's domestic National Guard deployments in the past year or so, this deployment has been challenged in court, but it's with a federal appeals court now. Those judges have suggested the administration is likely to win. Mm. And many residents here are frustrated because they feel like this has been forced on them and there's no recourse. Adding to that is the fact that this deployment was quietly extended until January 20th, Inauguration Day 2029. Mm. So there will likely be thousands of troops patrolling the city for another 2.5 more years.
14: Let's zoom out for a second to the bigger picture beyond D.C. What are the concerns there?
20: Yeah, many of the experts I've been talking to over the past year, legal experts, former military officials, are really worried that this extended deployment is normalizing armed uniformed troops in American cities during non-emergency situations. Here's Bo Tremetier, counsel at the nonprofit legal center Protect Democracy.
21: A normalized, ongoing, years-long deployment in D.C. makes it much easier for the government to attempt to deploy troops in other communities.
20: Particularly in places where state leadership might agree to such a deployment. There are already similar federal anti-crime National Guard deployments in Memphis and New Orleans. Trump has repeatedly called them a success, despite a lack of evidence. Two different studies have found that the National Guard presence here in D.C. has had no effect on violent crime. But Trump has said repeatedly he wants to replicate such deployments elsewhere. And many of the people I've been talking to are particularly worried about what that means for upcoming elections. Here's retired Air Force Major General Stephen Lepper. He's a former military lawyer.
22: All Americans should be concerned about this progression toward the use of the military in situations like the midterms that will essentially impose the will of the people commanding those forces on our fellow citizens.
20: He's part of a group of former military lawyers that recently sent Congress a report outlining such concerns.
14: And those concerns, Kat, are they that realistic?
20: Well, there are very clear and strict federal laws in place that prevent the military from being used around polling places. Republicans have dismissed such concerns as alarmist. But, you know, I've had a lot of conversations over the past year about this deployment, and increasingly they lead to worries about the midterm elections very quickly.
14: NPR's Kat Lonsdorf, thank you.
20: Thank you.

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1: As a nerdy, librarian-loving, band flute-playing person, did I know rock and roll? 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
3: 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There will be snacks, giveaways, and live class demos to enjoy, and 20% off all class registrations. 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And stay tuned for the news coming up in about 15 minutes.

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1: This is All Things Considered from NPR News. I'm Juana Summers.
2: And I'm Elsa Chang. There is a blockbuster report from the Washington Post that says security officials were so concerned about President Trump's safety that they smuggled him off of Air Force One and onto another plane. Now, NPR has not independently confirmed all the details, but the idea that White House staff and members of the press were left to unknowingly fly on a decoy plane is a breach of protocol and of public trust. And we are fortunate to have a journalist here at NPR with an intimate understanding of how high-risk presidential travel is normally handled. NPR senior political correspondent Tamara Keith joins us now. Hi, Tam.
3: Hello, Elsa.
2: Hello. Okay, can you just walk us through first, what are the basic facts here?
3: Yeah, this happened last month as President Trump was leaving the NATO summit in Ankara, Turkey. He had flown there on the new Qatari Air Force One, which is luxurious, right, but was rushed into service and doesn't have all the security features of the older purpose-built Air Force Ones. Mid-trip, hostilities with Iran flared back up. That raised the threat level. So just before he was supposed to leave, Trump announced he was sending the new Air Force One ahead so U.S. troops at a base in the U.K. could admire it, which made no sense. So then with cameras rolling, President Trump boarded the old Air Force One, waved from the top of the stairs as usual.
2: Uh-huh.
3: The Washington Post reports he was then smuggled off the plane in a catering truck. Journalists and White House aides who were left on what turned out to be a decoy plane were firmly instructed to keep their window shades lowered for the whole flight.
2: Wow.
3: Then at the base in the UK, out of range of Iran, Trump and the press pool all got back on the new Air Force One, and Trump never let on.
4: Were you aware of any credible threat by Iran against Air Force One?
5: Well, I have a threat all the time. I'm number one on their list before you. But if I go, you go. Mm-hmm. Right?
4: But was there a specific
5: threat? So perhaps someday you want to change professions.
2: Okay, interesting choice of words there. What did the White House say at the time?
3: Yeah, with hindsight being 2020, it's pretty remarkable to look back at the statement the White House put out that day from Communications Director Stephen Chung. Quote, as the president has said recently, there are many enemies of America who have their sights on him, and we use every tool at our disposal, including distraction and misdirection, to address those threats. Little did we know just how much distraction and misdirection was hidden in plain sight.
2: Apparently. I mean, I have to ask you this, Tam, because you covered the White House for like a dozen years. You were also president of the White House Correspondents Association in 2023. So you were personally involved in planning the press coverage of President Biden's secret trip to Ukraine, right? And that's why I feel like you have a really good vantage point into this. How does all of this normally work? Like, is misdirection common?
3: Yes and no. Take Biden's trip to Kyiv. Two journalists were brought along to witness his perilous train ride to the Ukrainian capital. Everyone was sworn to secrecy. When I was brought in for planning, they even made me take off my Apple Watch.
2: Wow.
3: There's always been a level of cooperation between the press and the White House to make sure that the president's movements are independently covered. But Trump and his team ditched the press entirely and have gone to great lengths to mislead the press and the public long after the immediate danger had passed. The Justice Department even sent FBI agents to serve subpoenas at the homes of journalists who had reported details of why Trump hadn't left Ankara on the new plane.
2: Right. And just explain for all of us why all of this matters.
3: White House journalists traveling with the president actually serve a function for the continuity of government as independent witnesses. So the American people don't just have to take the government's word for it.
2: That is NPR's Tamara Keith. Thank you, Tam.
3: You're welcome.
1: This week, we are remembering a man who changed modern basketball. Don Nelson died on Sunday at the age of 86. Celtics fans will remember the five championship teams he played for in the 60s and 70s, and NBA fans will remember him not only as the second winningest coach, but for his impact on how the game's played. Jackie McMullen covered the NBA for decades with the Boston Globe and ESPN and joins us now to talk about Don Nelson's legacy. Welcome back to the program.
6: Thank you, Juana. Thanks so much for having me.
1: I mean, Don Nelson had just such a profound impact on the league over more than five decades. What's at the top of your mind? What set him apart?
6: He was just so innovative. Nelly was always willing to try different things. We look at the modern NBA, and what do we see? We see seven-footers like Kristaps Porzingis standing behind the three-point line. Nelly was doing that decades ago. Mm-hmm. He understood the idea of spacing the floor. They called it small ball back then because they had shooters all over the floor. He also was so far ahead of the pack on international players. People think about Dirk Nowitzki because that was one of the real gems that he drafted for the Dallas Mavericks. He was just well ahead of everybody at looking at the game as a global event instead of just the, you know, the colleges throughout the United States.
1: I mean, this is someone who went from being a successful championship player to a wildly successful coach. Why do you think he was able to do both of these jobs so well?
6: He was a very difficult coach to play for because he was very exacting and expected the most of you. But when the practice was over, he was one of the most easygoing, affable, fun people. I mean, he had a second office at Major Goolsby's in downtown Milwaukee when he coached there, which is a favorite watering hole of locals. And he would sit there and talk with fans. You know, remember too, this is a guy who, when he was coaching in Milwaukee, he started something called Nelly's Farm Fund because he got this very desperate letter from a farmer who had 13 children who was worried how he was going to pay his bills and raised almost $250,000 to help farmers in Wisconsin. He spent the end of his life in Maui, in Hawaii, and when they had those terrible, terrible fires, he had 20-plus acres of land and opened up his hotel to people who had lost their homes to stay there for free. So everyone could identify him. He was an everyman in many, many ways.
1: Many know him as the pioneer of Nelly Ball, the style of play that was fast-paced and geared towards smaller lineups. How did that style change the speed of the game as we know it today?
6: Oh, it changed. It turned the game on its head. Remember now, this Don Nelson is the one who drafted Steph Curry. Think about that now. Steph Curry at Davidson, who everyone thought, too small, can't play in the NBA. He became one of the most transformative players in NBA history, a surefire Hall of Famer. Nelly's the one that drafted Steph Curry. He had a vision for the game that everyone could play. Remember, he was a 6'6", I guess you could call him a forward. He was undersized, guarding people like Kareem Abdul-Jabbar. Mm-hmm. And in his mind, that didn't disqualify him from making a difference in the NBA. He really felt that you could play all this game all different ways, and it didn't have to just be a center plunked in the middle of the key to be successful. And for the longest time, many of his compatriots, if you will, that's how they saw the game.
1: Jackie, how will you remember Don Nelson?
6: Well, he just was one of my favorite people to be around. And, you know, I've covered the NBA. I'm retired now, but over 40 years. And nobody made me feel the way Don Nelson did. You have to remember, I was a young female reporter in a pretty much all-male environment in the 1980s. And mm-hmm. Don Nelson didn't care if I was black, white, male, female, or purple. If I knew basketball, which I did because I had played it, and I could talk basketball, and I did my job, and I worked at it, he became my biggest fan, and I became his.
1: That was Jackie McMullen. She covered the NBA for decades with the Boston Globe and ESPN. Thank you so much.
6: Thank you.
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8: Democrats are calling for a congressional briefing into President Trump's apparent use of a decoy aircraft to foil an Iranian assassination plot. The administration didn't disclose that the president was not traveling on Air Force One with members of the press and his staff. So what does this say about the White House's transparency? That's tomorrow on Morning Edition from NPR News.

0: Live from NPR News in Culver City, California, I'm Duane Brown. It's primary election day in six states, including Wisconsin, where a Democratic Socialist is hoping to capture the nomination for governor, following in the footsteps of other like-minded candidates who've won state races. From member station WUVM, Mayon Silver reports.
1: Francesca Hong's progressive platform has generated buzz among young voters and others drawn to her message, like Timmel Heck.
2: There's the moratorium on data centers. There's Medicaid for all, universal child care. She brings all the things that we need to make Wisconsin a great place again.
1: Hong is a 37-year-old state lawmaker, bartender and chef, and daughter of Korean immigrants. Some of her previous statements have sparked controversy, including about defunding the police and canceling Thanksgiving. She sought to distance herself from those remarks. Wisconsin's outgoing Democratic governor has endorsed Milwaukee County Executive David Crowley. He says he's concerned about Hong's chances against the likely Republican nominee, Congressman Tom Tiffany. For NPR News, I'm Mayan Silver in Milwaukee.
0: Well, federal dollars for Medicaid and the Children's Health Insurance Program will soon expire for gender-affirming care for young people. NPR's Selena Simmons-Duffin reports.
3: The rule was proposed in December, among other actions the Trump administration announced to restrict care for transgender youth. Gender-affirming care for young people is illegal in 27 states. This rule would apply to families in the states where the care is allowed. States could use their own dollars to pay for care like puberty blockers and sex hormones for young people enrolled in Medicaid or CHIP, but those states would not receive federal reimbursement for those costs. According to the final rule, the health agency received 11,000 comments, and more than 90% were opposed to the rule. Selena Simmons-Duffin, NPR News.
0: Stocks fell across the board on Wall Street today. 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Student-athletes across the country are gearing up for the start of their season as some of the year's hottest temperatures arrive. From Houston Public Media, Bianca Soward reports.
4: It's kind of hard. Go here, guys.
5: This year, before teams take the field, they'll need to consult the Wet Bulb Globe temperature reading. It's a comprehensive assessment of the heat risk. It takes into account air temperature, humidity, wind speed, and cloud cover. Texas now joins 17 other states that mandate teams consult the readings and follow correlating guidance, which can dictate how long a team can practice outside or if it's even safe at all. Dr. Jamie Harrison is the executive director of the University Interscholastic League, which governs high school sports here in Texas. He says,
6: the bottom line is this is the national gold standard for keeping kids safe when working in the heat, and that's our ultimate goal.
5: However, the readings are required for practices only and not game days, when the heat can be just as brutal. For NPR News, I'm Bianca Seward in Houston.
0: In the Midwest, hundreds of thousands of utility customers across Ohio are without power this evening following severe thunderstorms and high winds. Governor Mike DeWine urging people to stay off the roads if possible, as tornado warnings have also been issued. At least one death has been reported in Roseville, Ohio. The dangerous weather is also impacting parts of Chicago and Indiana tonight. This is NPR News.
7: The time is 5:34. This is KDNK's local and regional news. I'm Catalina Villarreal. Wildlife is facing increased challenges due to drought and wildfires. As landscapes recover from fire and water sources being scarce, Colorado Parks and Wildlife is monitoring habitat conditions as many wildlife species have become stressed. Wildfires rapidly alter ecosystems by removing vegetation that provides food and cover for wildlife. While ecosystems are adapted to periodic fire and will recover over time, the initial impact of large wildfires may reduce habitat quality, displace animals, and increase competition for limited resources. Species that are unable to relocate quickly or that rely on specialized habitats may be especially vulnerable this summer. Drought also compounds these challenges by reducing water availability and limiting plant growth. The CPW encourages everyone to give wildlife extra space and respect, area closures, not to feed wildlife, and to properly dispose of trash and food. If you see wildlife in distress, contact your local CPW office.

0: National Democrats see a path to flipping all four of Colorado's Republican-held congressional seats this year. For the Colorado Capital News Alliance, Kyle McKinnon reports.
1: The Democratic Congressional Campaign Committee is adding Colorado's 3rd and 4th congressional districts to its list of districts considered in play. The 3rd district covers much of western and southern Colorado. The 4th includes the Eastern Plains and parts of the Front Range. Those seats are held by Republican Representatives Jeff Hurd and Lauren Boebert. Democrats point to a favorable national climate and early signs of vulnerability for both incumbents. The party is already invested in unseating Republicans in the 5th and 8th districts. Democrats currently hold Colorado's other 4 congressional districts.
0: That was Kyle McKinnon for the Colorado Capital News Alliance. A third-party candidate for the U.S. Senate in Colorado is spending $1 million for a statewide TV ad buy. For the Colorado Capital News Alliance, Benta Berkland has more.
2: Bob Chu is running for Senate for the Forward Political Party, a centrist party. Chu says Republicans and Democrats have asked voters to accept a broken status quo, and he wants to tell the truth about hard choices. His campaign says the $1.3 million ad buy will run for 5 weeks on broadcast and cable in Denver and Colorado Springs, as well as digital streaming. It's almost fully funded by Chu. The major party candidates for U.S. Senate are Democratic incumbent John Hickenlooper and Republican state lawmaker Mark Beasley.
0: That was Benta Berkland for the Colorado Capital News Alliance. The Rocky Mountain West is in the midst of historic drought, and several communities have instituted watering restrictions. Carbondale has prohibited irrigation between 10 a.m. and 6 p.m. and only watering on even or odd days as assigned by property address. The Arkansas River, which begins high in the Rocky Mountains near Leadville, is experiencing some of the lowest flows in its recorded history. The river is one of Colorado's most popular waterways, supporting recreation, agriculture, and communities along its path, all of which are being affected by the dry conditions. For Rocky Mountain Community Radio, KHENS, Julian Rubenstein spoke with Tom Waters, park manager for the Arkansas Headwaters Recreation Area, to find out more about the impact of the drought.
3: The AHRA headquarters is on Sackett Street, a block off the river in downtown Salida, in a building with a blue IHOP-like roof.
4: You want to see the place?
5: Yeah, that'd be awesome,
4: okay,
5: actually.
4: Cool.
3: Behind the offices is a small compound with trucks, boat bays, and a maintenance shed.
4: This is, our two boat bays here.
3: Okay.
4: We're getting away with running these smaller boats.
3: Yeah.
4: In the bigger water years, an average water year, we'd be utilizing a 14-foot raft instead of, like, these 12- or 10-foot rafts.
3: Yeah. From investigating boat accidents, managing over 100 campsites, assisting with search and rescue, and permitting the outfitters on the river, there was a lot to do and a lot at stake. We headed across the street and sat down at a picnic table next to the river.
4: This river is really unique, okay? So it's 102 miles. We have 102 miles of the 150 that's within our management area. 102 of it is considered gold medal waters. And so that section ends just above the Royal Gorge. And that gold medal designation is the size, quality, and totality of the number of fish per acre. It's world class and it's world renowned. So we really, really, really focus on the health of the fishery.
3: By fishery, he refers to the dozens of species of fish that call the Arkansas River home. I asked about the current situation.
6: What are you all thinking now, this deep into the summer? Is it as expected, worse than expected?
4: Based on what we kind of knew going into it, and that would be the lack of snowpack, right? And it's statewide. And so, we knew coming into this season that snowpack wasn't available, and thus our flows were going to be lower on the river. What we didn't know is how low that's going to go. And, with these drought conditions that we've had, really trying to keep an eye on that and make sure that, one, those water temperatures don't get to a point where we'd have a fish kill or something like that. And so haven't seen it yet.
3: The drought is causing other unwanted problems as well.
4: one of the biggest concerns that they have with this drought condition, and we're starting to see it already, is with the bears. The bears that we have around here, you know, are looking for berries and acorns and all the things like that. And so the bears just don't have that food available to them. And what that does is it pushes them into, you know, neighborhoods, trash cans, campgrounds. And we have seen bears in Salida, in Buena Vista.
3: I asked him about the upcoming trout spawning season.
4: And so the brown trout, they spawn in the fall, and the rainbow trout spawn in the spring.
6: And is that now something that is kind of, people are really holding their breath to see where are we going to be and how is this going to be impacted?
4: Historically, what we've seen in lower water years is there is a little bit of silver lining for the fishery. So you think when the water's a little bit lower, those fish don't have to work as hard to go find food, and that warmer water has been producing some really excellent aquatic life. The fish aren't having to work as hard as they normally would, and there's an abundance of food. What we typically see in a lower water year is that the fishery responds by producing more bigger fish.
6: And why is there more food?
4: Because the water temps. So that those aquatic insects, that water has to get up to a certain temperature before they start hatching.
6: Oh.
4: And so with these lower flows, those and the lack of, you know, big gully washer events or floods, those aquatic insects are very prolific right now. And okay. The fish have the ability to then essentially gorge.
6: If it's low, it could also be dangerous to them if the temperature gets too
4: warm. It could be. Yeah, it could be. And so we know that conditions can change as we continue to get into this drought. But as of right now, the dissolved oxygen levels are good. The fish are able to find that thermal refuge. And we're not seeing these big die-off events that are one of the fears, potentially, with conditions like this.
3: Waters said that one of the biggest reasons the Arkansas is so low is that it hasn't gotten any allocation of water from the Frying Pan Arkansas River Project this year. The Fry ARC, as it is known, is a federally managed transmountain water diversion program that began in 1962 to bring over water from the Colorado River Basin on the western slope.
4: There are some minimum standards that need to be met in order for that water to get moved. But if the water is not available, and for example, the Thomasville gauge does not meet its minimum standard, then they don't move that water over. And that's what we saw this year. The impact from that is really being felt, you know, with the private communities, but really the outfitters and the small businesses that make their money on people coming and rafting. You know, it's not just the drought, right? It's the fires, and it's the smoke associated with the fires. And so it's just these multitude of things that are impacting these private businesses and these small businesses. And so they really are trying to make their money in a really short window. And when we're having drought conditions and we're having fires and we're having smoke and we're having to cancel events, you know, that is going to be just a huge impact to everyone's neighbors who own those small businesses around here. And so that really bothers me, and I wish that there was more that we could do for that. But I'm just not sure what that is.
3: Julian Rubenstein, reporting for KHAM.
0: That report was shared with us via Rocky Mountain Community Radio, a network of public media stations in Colorado, Wyoming, Utah, New Mexico, including KDNK. This is KDNK News. 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
5: Born in Spring Gulch in 1906, Mary Ferguson lived her entire life in Carbondale, passing away in 1999. For more than 10 years, beginning in 1984, Mary hosted a program on KDNK every Sunday night called This I Remember, where she invited old-timers to reminisce with her. Many of those old programs are now available to the public thanks to the Ferguson family and the efforts of the Carbondale Historical Society. Nellie Duffy's father arrived in Denver City from Omaha in 1862. Her mother was the first white child born in Florence, Colorado. Nellie herself was born in Canna Creek near Grand Junction. Nellie was a teacher in Carbondale schools right alongside Mary for many years. Here, she and Mary remember Christmas in the old days.
7: And then, of course, came Christmas, and we always put on a big play of Christmas, and there was a Christmas tree. And I lived more in the, down more like in the foothill country, and Christmas trees were hard to come by, and we'd walk about 3 miles to get a cedar tree. And we'd bring it back, and we'd decorate that tree with popcorn and cranberries, which we pulled off and ate later, and the cranberries we ate later. And candy canes, once or twice a year, was all we ever saw them. And then we'd make a link chain by using card paper and pasting it together. And that tree was as pretty decorated a tree as you ever saw. And the things that we got under there, we got rag dolls. We got all kinds of things. One present to a child, and might be a notebook or something like that, but it was treasured.
8: It was really something for her. The treats that we did get as kids.
7: You appreciate, and that was the only time we ever got an orange. It was at Christmas. And it was the last thing put in our stocking.
8: We were fortunate in living in Spring Gulch because we had, as kids, we had so many, many treats at Christmas time, at Easter time, at the end of the school year. And, you know, we weren't poor. We were so wealthy in so many other ways.
7: Yes, we were. We were wealthy in love. And can I read this, the last?
8: Right.
7: It's not Christmas, but we're getting there. And this is something I've written for a magazine.
8: As Nellie Duffy.
7: Christmas, Glenwood Christmas. As silently soft as a snowflake, the lights fall over the town, reflecting the mood of the daytime. The curtains of night come down. The starlit pattern of heaven reaches the neon of night. It weaves a bright web of color in a veiled reflection of light. He held in his hand our valley and smiled at creation that day, and placed in the forks of two rivers, and quietly went on his way. He brushed the hilltop of spruce trees to catch the day's afterglow, then called on the magic of seasons to dust them over with snow. The deer came down the valley to drink in the rivers at night. There was never a want in the valley, never a want nor fright. The red man stood on the mountain and saw great beauty there. He saw in the warm pools of water a place to bathe away care. He left a marked pathway behind him, leading into the vale. His footprints guided the pale face, seeking the overland trail. Campfire reflected in waters, the dream of the settler at night. He had found in the valley a haven from want and fright.
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Currently in Carbondale, it is 83 degrees. Glenwood Springs is 81. Rifle is 88. Aspen is 71 and Leadville is 66. Leadville does have a hazardous weather outlook through the week due to high risk weather, including gusty winds, hot temperatures, and potential thunderstorms. This week, temperatures from Carbondale to Rifle will stay hot in the low 90s, Aspen will be in the mid 80s, and Leadville will reach the low 70s. Tonight, there are chances of thunderstorms ranging from 20 to 40%. And if you missed our local newscast, which is every weekday at 5:34, you can find it out now on our website, kdnk.org, or wherever you get your podcasts.

0: is All Things Considered from NPR News. I'm Elsa Chang.
1: And I'm Juana Summers. A cult classic album that found late success may now find a whole new generation of fans. The record is called Synthesizing 10 Ragas to a Disco Beat. It just got a reissue this month.
0: And even though it sounds like an 80s club track, it was recorded by a musician in India years before electronic and house music were everywhere. The artist was the late Charanjit Singh. Singh grew up in Bombay, where his family owned a store making instruments. But as a child in the 1940s and 50s, Singh found himself more fascinated with playing the instruments than making them, practicing up to 16 hours a day.
1: And all of that practice paid off. Arshia Hawk, co-founder of the record label Discostan, says Singh became a session musician for some of the biggest Bollywood hits.
2: The most famous song that Charanjit was a session musician on is Dam Maro Dam from the film Hare Rama Hare Krishna. Dam Maro Dam.
1: Singh also composed his own music, and his desire to create something outside of the Bollywood studio system coincided with the release of one of the most popular instruments of the 1980s.
3: Introducing the world's most advanced rhythm machine. The Roland TR-808.
4: A Japanese company had just introduced, you know, the Roland 303, the Roland 808. So these were entirely new instruments.
0: That is Jeremy Loudenbeck, another co-founder of Discostan. He wrote the liner notes for this reissue alongside Arshia Hawk. He says Singh's album was a fusion of this new synthesizer technology and a form of traditional Indian music called the raga.
2: A raga is a very well-known form to lovers of Indian classical music. Ragas are associated with different climates, different times of day, different emotions.
4: Like there's one raga Meghmahar. And so this one, you know, starts with these sort of synthesized thunder sounds. And it's a callback to this idea of clouds, rain, monsoon. He's translating it in this electronic context.
1: But synthesizing 10 ragas to a disco beat wasn't very popular when it released. For years, it went largely unknown to fans of both traditional Indian music and electronic music. That changed around 2010 when the album was first reissued.
0: Loudenbeck says when more people discovered 10 ragas at that time, they noticed the similarities between Singh's work and what would come to U.S. clubs a few years later.
4: This record was produced in 1982. A lot of people see, you know, the start of acid house is 1987. So there was this great, you know, reckoning, like, did Charanjit Singh accidentally create acid house, you know, made this record so many years before. And while, you know, these two scenes really weren't in conversation with each other, they were, you know, these were two groups of innovators using these new instruments, dreaming up new genres of music kind of independently of each other.
5: Joshua Singh. I am Charanjit Singh's grandson.
1: The album's later success also came as a surprise to members of Singh's own family.
5: By the time that the album released, he was around 71 years old. It's a funny story. He actually simply mentioned that there's an old album of his that someone has re-released. He didn't oversell it at all. I was in my car and suddenly, 10 ragas starts to play for the first time. And I'm wondering, who's been banging this in the car, man? And then I take the CD out and I'm like, oh my God, what are you saying? This is my grandfather.
0: And Joshua says it's music that kept his grandfather, who died in 2015, going until the very end.
5: Playing on stage at 71 to a young audience was so enriching for him.
1: He also isn't surprised by his grandfather's late career resurgence.
5: The soundscape of it is modern. Everything else about it comes from a disciplined old man's mentality of excellence.
0: Joshua Singh works with music now as well, composing for films, and he says he's inspired by the success of his grandfather's once overlooked electronic album.
5: It was a very freeing feeling to know that, like, whatever you do, there's a 100,000% possibility that it will find its audience. It will find its place in time. You've got to do what you've got to do, man.
1: The latest reissue of Synthesizing 10 Ragas to a Disco Beat is out now from Light and the Attic Records.
0: Time now for My Unsung Hero, our series from the team at the Hidden Brain Podcast. My Unsung Hero tells the stories of people whose kindness left a lasting impression on someone else. Today's story comes from Ashley Bell Peterson. In March of 2020, shortly after the COVID-19 lockdown began, Ashley was diagnosed with an aggressive form of breast cancer. She lived alone, but had a community of friends who would leave food on her doorstep.
6: But they were all afraid to come close to me because I was immunocompromised. So everybody abided by the pandemic protocols, like to the letter, which was wonderful in a way. I knew they loved me. I knew they were protecting me. But it also meant that I was going through chemotherapy and surgeries and radiation with not a single hug from anyone. There just was no physical touch. So I remember being delighted when the medical staff would put an IV in me because it meant that they would touch my arm. So one of the people at Texas Oncology was this nurse, Pat. And I always looked forward to seeing Pat. She was this feisty nurse. She was super supportive and wonderful. And I remember in the course of one of my chemo infusions, Pat shared with me that her son was living at home. She and her partner had agreed to not hug him, but she would sneak in hugs on occasion. And I don't know what prompted me, but I opened up to her that hugging people was something that I really missed. That was the hardest part of going through cancer at that point in my life. Later that day, I was getting ready to leave my chemo infusion, and Pat came scurrying over to me, and she pulled down her mask, and she said, "I'm going to break pandemic protocol." And then she put up her mask back on and then wrapped both of her arms around me in this huge hug. It felt in some way like it was this reminder that I existed and was seen at this time when so much of my experience with cancer had really been behind closed doors. If I could see Pat again, gosh, I would just thank her for really being such a source of light throughout treatment. It's not only that she heard me, but she knew that I needed this really essential thing, and she was willing to do it for me. So I think I would just thank her for risking getting in trouble at her job to give this patient something that she needed so much.
0: Ashley Bell Peterson is a novelist living in Brooklyn, New York. 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

0: So my little brother, Sean, jumps out of the car. And one thing to know about my little brother is that he is a nuclear physicist. So he's never been in a fight before. And you could tell because he hadn't, like, workshopped any of his insults.
1: Next up, the Moth Radio Hour. I'm your host, Jen.